0: which often had these sort of vague pseudo-psychiatric terms like feeble-minded or imbeciles, but also were things like epilepsy or iterant alcoholism or women with menstrual troubles or broad racialized groups. You know, in the UK, it was Slavic people or the Irish. In the Americas, it was more indigenous people or First Nations people and immigrants, which also were Slavs and Irish, but from Europe. And what Chesterton said, what he identified was that these specific groupings, which are people who should be targeted for eugenic sterilization, actually really is just they're just the poor, right? So the eugenics was always the powerful and the wealthy targeting the poor. And this ties into another broad theme of eugenics at this time, which is emerging, which we now call the Great Replacement Theory, the idea that the existing population, and note that I didn't say indigenous population, but the existing population has become decadent and is not having enough children to replace themselves. And instead, immigrants or undesirable people are coming, and they are much more fertile and they're having too many children. And this is it's an idea which predates eugenics. You know, it's one described in some of the classic analyses of the fall of Rome, Gibbon in particular. It's eternal. It's an idea which we still talk about today. It comes up in the manifestos of various shooters around the world and various politicians today as well. It's never been shown to be the case. It's simply not true. But it's right there in the core of this political ideology.
1: These ideas weren't just ideas. They actually became reality in the early 20th century in North America. Could you talk about some of the medical or the main medical, scientific, or legal acts that were taking place in the US in support of eugenics or eugenic ideas?
0: Yeah. So the first semblance of eugenic type ideas occurs in the late 19th century, but they're not very, and in a few states. And they're not very well defined, but they're attempts to get people of desirable qualities, meaning descended from white Europeans, to breed with each other with ideas of racial purity in mind. But by the time eugenics has become a sort of formal idea, and this is particularly derived from one man and one body, a guy called Charles Davenport, who met Francis Galton, the person we started with, at the end of the 19th century, and came back to America with a sort of religious fervor associated with this idea. By 1907, you get the first state legislation in Indiana for the enforced sterilization of people deemed undesirable. And it's, again, broad categories. Feeble-minded is one of the main defining aspects of it.
1: It's a really quick transfer of ideas for the time, isn't it?
0: It's astonishing. And this isn't in any way apologizing or trying to exonerate the British for this. But in the UK, where we come up with the idea, particularly via Galton, we never actually get this on the legislation, on the books.
1: Despite Winston Churchill's best efforts.
0: And in fact, Churchill was influenced significantly by an Indiana doctor, a guy called Sharp, who is, I guess, best described as an enthusiastic vasectomy practicer. He claimed he could do 300 a day with no anaesthetic. It's not an idea I want to think about too much. But Churchill read this pamphlet by this guy, Sharp, and Churchill takes that idea and tries to bring it to Parliament on at least three occasions in legislation. He's a young MP at this point, and he proposed in drafted legislation that never became law, sterilizing men and women using, well, he describes it as Röntgen rays. And of course, Röntgen rays are X-rays. They'd only been discovered, you know, a few years earlier in the 1890s. But he was the most politically active supporter of eugenics in the UK.
1: And that's not a very well-known fact, is it?
0: No, I mean, it's a hard conversation to have in the UK. People have such a passionate, patriotic view of Churchill, who did great things as a wartime leader. And undeniably so. But there's a fierce conversation in the UK discourse, particularly in the press, that if you criticise Churchill, that you're part of some sort of politically correct conspiracy. But the truth is that Churchill was an extreme racist. So he expressed racist views throughout his life. He embraced eugenics as a political ideology to be imposed upon on the people with unmatched enthusiasm amongst the British political class. But he did drop

0: that. I mean, he did. By 1914, when the war started, he basically expressed no interest in the subject ever again. That doesn't mean that we didn't have eugenics types policies in the UK. We didn't have it in the UK, but in North America, particularly in the US, they really embraced it full throatedly.
1: It spread quite widely. Who was funding eugenics based research?
0: Yeah, in the US, it's a fascinating sort of jazz age story, this, because I mentioned Charles Davenport, and he's part of the sort of East Coast academic set. He was at Harvard, and then he set up the Eugenics Records Office in Cold Spring Harbor, where there still is one of the great genetics laboratories, one of the best in the world. But he had taught a young woman called Mary Harriman Rumsey, who was the daughter of the railroad magnate E.H. Rumsey, who had died, but his wife, Mary Rumsey, her mother, was the richest woman in America. And Davenport was introduced to her, and she funded, alongside Rockefeller and Carnegie, they were the three main funders. They funded, at Charles Davenport's bequest, they funded the Eugenics Records Office at Cold Spring Harbor from 1907 until 1938, so right up against the beginning of the Second World War.
1: And again, these are names that are well-respected, as you say. I mean, the Carnegie, who's built libraries in some of the smallest towns across North America.
0: Yeah, it's part of the emerging philanthropy culture of North America. And eugenics wasn't their primary concern. They were funding all sorts of health and social interventions. But it indicates how normalized eugenics was. Enforced sterilization was as part of medical outreach. In order to treat the people and improve public health, enforced sterilization of those deemed unworthy of their own reproductive rights was, that was just normal stuff. And particularly a normal conversation for the American aristocrats. So those East Coast people who are part of they're the model on which the Gatsby characters are based, because Fitzgerald was aware of them. He knew those. He knew the Rumseys. He knew the Rockefellers and the Carnegies, and he gives those roles to people like Tom Buchanan in The Great Gatsby, who's a grotesque and odious figure. And he, right at the beginning, expresses straight up great replacement theory, saying he's quoting a popular science book that he's read. This is Fitzgerald criticizing these buffoons by giving the most odious views to the most odious character, which is Tom Buchanan. But it's right there as the sort of normalized conversation that's happening amongst these East Coast aristocrats.
1: So that's one form of pushback. Are there any others that you're aware of and in that era in North America?
0: A lot of them come from the science itself. So people like Charles Davenport were obsessed with a particular form of inheritance, which we call Mendelian. You learn about how genetics works by studying Mendel, the European monk friar, they're slightly different, who did his pea plant experiments. And he bred thousands of pea plants together, and with that established that there were these units of inheritance that were passed from generation to generation. And with maths and stats, you could predict what generation would have what characteristics would appear in various generations. Mendel did those experiments in the 1860s, but they were only translated into English in 1900. This version of genetics, which is correct, gave the eugenics movement an incredible boost, because all of a sudden they had the genes themselves. They had these units of inheritance. And it was Davenport who first describes the inheritance of eye color, blue and brown eyes. It was Davenport who first describes ginger hair is a recessive trait. It's Davenport who first discovers that Huntington's disease, the pattern of inheritance is Mendelian in Huntington's disease. All of these happening in the first decade of the 20th century over at Cold Spring Harbor. The first problem is that with the 21st century view of genetics, we know that those models are incredibly simplistic. And really, although we teach genetics like this, they don't really explain human variation. They don't really explain eye color at all. The other problem is that alongside these traits like eye color and hair color and diseases like Huntington's disease, Davenport also asserted that the pattern of inheritance for all sorts of human behaviors, diseases, and characteristics was basically the same. So there was a gene for seafaringness, but also sort of sexual preferences and laziness and, you know, things that we now know are hugely complex, But no, it was a gene for everything. And the reason he wanted that is because if it's as simple as that, you can plot things on a family tree and you've got a fulcrum on which actual sterilization or eugenics policies can be enacted. Now, you asked me about the dissenters. The dissenters actually came from within the scientific community. So key founders of genetics in America, people like Thomas Hunt Morgan at New York, actually pointed out that the stats weren't very good, that what Davenport was publishing was just pretty bad science, and that these characteristics are obviously not inherited in this very straightforward Mendelian way. So using them as a basis for policy was folly.
1: Geneticist Adam Rutherford. 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That's the subject of Adam Rutherford's latest book, Control. Ideas is a podcast and a broadcast, heard on CBC Radio 1 in Canada, across North America on Sirius XM, in Australia on ABC Radio National, and around the world at cbc.ca/ideas. 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I'm Nala Ayed. This episode of Ideas originally ran in 2023. Adam Rutherford is passionate about science. He believes in it. He's a lecturer in genetics. He hosts a BBC science podcast with colleague Hannah Fry.
0: Now, this is an interesting one. Hannah, what do you see if I ask you to conjure up an image?
1: And he writes popular books about science. Most recently, two opinionated books about science, race, and reproductive control.
0: Hi, I'm Dr. Adam Rutherford, and I'm the author of How to Argue with a Racist. This is my new book. It's called Control. It's an examination of how science can be twisted into dark ideologies and how an esoteric academic idea grew from the chat in the salons of Victorian gentleman scientists all the way to the gates of Auschwitz.
1: He argues that scientists are part of society, human, flawed, and not always above the politics and prejudices of their time.
0: Biology as an academic discipline emerges out of the political ideology of European colonial expansion, and the racial categories that we use today are invented in service of that political ideology. So the roots of all biology are in fact entwined with scientific racism. And you get the same thing with that happening again in the 19th century with genetics. Genetics emerges out of and in service of the political ideology of eugenics.
1: As we've heard, the eugenic population control theories of Victorian polymath Francis Galton had the veneer of scientific thought. They met up with the political and social anxieties of the early 20th century, and in parts of Canada and the US, they became policy. Hundreds of thousands of vulnerable and racialized people were legally subjected to forced sterilization. Those laws were a template for those of the Third Reich, history tells us. And yet, even that horror was not enough to kill off eugenic thinking once and for all, as you'll hear in the second half of our conversation about Adam Rutherford's book, Control, The Dark History and Troubling Present of Eugenics.
0: What happens in the 19th and the 20th century is that science is co-opted into this mindset using the Galton's neologism of eugenics. And people with that particular mindset leap on it. And this happens over and over again in history, right? Science, new scientific research, politicians or campaigners or ideologues use the science as a crutch to support their pre-existing ideologies. The word eugenics became toxic. And the industrial practice of it, particularly in Nazi Germany and to a lesser extent in America, in the USA, goes away, wanes. But the mode of thinking does not. And enforced sterilizations continue in America and Canada and all around the world, in India and the two most populous countries, China and India, they continue to this day. So with the new techniques in genetics, which expose a better understanding of how human genetics works, but also the possibility of altering our genes. It doesn't keep me up at night that this is going to be widespread practice, because these are technologies which are not very available. You know, they're available to only the rich and in wealthy countries. But they give the ideology a huge boost. And what was striking to me is that the idea never goes away, but the same conversations that are happening in 2020 were happening in 1920. The only difference is we're now talking about gene engineering and polygenic scores and things like that. But the motivation remains the same.
1: How did eugenics advocacy in the West change in the decades after the atrocities of World War II, when those came to light?
0: Yeah, it's a great question. And the answer is disappointingly slowly. There was still remained great support for eugenics in the years after the war, but it was waning. The Americans pulled the plug on funding eugenics research in the years running up to the war, and Rockefeller did pull his funding from the Eugenics Records Office, and I think it's from 1938 from memory. After the war, you see the eugenics organizations, laboratories, journals, and societies dwindling. And in the scientific context, it's not so much they're dwindling, but they mutate, they evolve into genetics departments. Now, I'm not saying that in a conspiratorial way or oh my God, you know, genetics labs around the world are actually eugenics labs. They're not. But a lot of eugenics in the lab was simply trying to understand human inheritance. So the framework, the basis of understanding disease genetics and behavior genetics often came out of labs that 20 or 30 years earlier were called eugenics laboratories. And mine is no different. Again, not trying to exonerate this behavior, but eugenics was part of Cold Spring Harbor, which is now the best genetics lab on earth. My department, the Department of Genetics, Evolution and Environment at University College London, is a direct descendant from the eugenics laboratory founded by Galton in 1904. And we see that pattern all over the world. So the rejection of eugenics as an idea it definitely happens, but the mindset persists and the word becomes toxic, but the sort of the ideas that underlie it remain present.
1: And sterilization continues right up until our present day, is almost.
0: Not even almost, yeah. So that's a shocking thing. The numbers are significantly lower, but we think that there were enforced sterilization in America happening in the dozens, and maybe the few dozens, 20s in ICE detention centers in the last couple of years. There is an ongoing class action in Canada. I think it's exclusively First Nations women who were coercively sterilized as recently as 2018, I think it is. And then there's, you know, we don't really know what's happening in China. In India, the most common form of contraception in women of reproductive age is long-term or permanent sterilization. Now, are these things eugenics? I don't know. It becomes a semantic argument, I think. Are they attempts to remove the reproductive rights of individual citizens? Absolutely. Who do they happen to most often? Racialized minorities or the very poorest members of society. So again, the mindset's the same, even if the numbers are not the 20th century genocides.
1: I studied genetics when I was at university. That's my degree.
0: Oh, I did not know that.
1: Yes.
0: Exciting.
1: It's a long time ago, but it's still very much a topic of interest for me. But I don't remember hearing the word eugenics until, I don't know, year three. And it was then that, you know, I was able to start looking into the ethical side. Just how well known would you say, you being a popularizer of science, how well do you think the rest of society beyond geneticists actually know about eugenics and the history of it?
0: I think almost none. I think it's very surprising that it's a word that I think many people are not familiar with. So the book before this, which you mentioned, was about race science and similar sorts of ideas, but really focused on race. Now, the way I gauge this sometimes is by talking to my editor about what the title should be. And titles are really important. I don't think they necessarily convey what's in the book. But selling a book about the history of genetics and biology with a reference frame of scientific racism is easy, because you call it something like How to Argue with a Racist, and people know exactly what you're talking about immediately. Actually, it's quite a serious book about population genetics and the history of this field. So, you know, but you can't call a book Population Genetics and the History of Scientific Racism if you want your children to eat. But when we came to talking about the title for the eugenics book, we struggled for a long time, because you say eugenics to most people and they go, don't know what that is.
1: Is there some irony in the fact that that is the case, that most people don't know what eugenics is, and yet we kind of swim in those waters? I mean, when the Human Genome Project, you know, the sequencing of the genome was going on, we regularly as geneticists talked about the possibility of designer babies or, you know, perfecting the human race. And now it is actually in the water. I mean, how concerned are you that we may be kind of just slipping into a eugenic mindset without actually defining what it is?
0: Yeah, I'm genuinely concerned about that. I think that the commercial genetic tests, I think companies like 23andMe and Ancestry.com and so on, when people have spent decades trying to teach people to move away from this deterministic view that genetics determines what you are, and in the Mendelian view you have a specific gene and that is what you're going to be. And it's part of our language, right? It's just a normal part of cultural discourse. People say Cristiano Ronaldo is the gene for playing football or whatever. Right? But obviously, things are way more complex than that. And there are hundreds of genes involved in those types of behaviors. But also, there's the environment, how you're raised, everything that isn't genetic. Nurture. Nature versus nurture, a phrase coined by Francis Galton. But I think that sort of mindset is so normalized in society that we're really pushing against the tide. Something happened in the 2000s, which was the advent of these ancestry testing kits. And I don't think any of us anticipated that was going to end up being maybe the most significant way that non-geneticists, non-biologists would engage with genetics. Most people are doing this because it's fun, right? Because they want to find out some fun stuff. All white people want to find out they're descended from Vikings, because Vikings were cool. I used to get dozens of letters a week saying, I've done one of these tests and it says I'm descended from Vikings. You know what? Everyone's descended from Vikings. It really doesn't make you special. And then in America, it's a different story because, a lot of people want to be descended from First Nations or Indigenous people. And that's a huge political nightmare.
1: Absolutely.
0: There are companies out there that you can spit in a tube and people will tell you that you're from one particular tribe and therefore give you a certificate, which does that have any legal value? It certainly doesn't have any scientific value, because there isn't a tribe in Canada or America that uses genetic ancestry testing for tribal membership. So our work is never going to be done, because I think it's very much part of the human condition to look at our ancestry, to look back to our ancestors and try from that to extract some sort of meaning and belonging in our own life. And one of the strange things about genetics, the relationship between your genes and what you actually are is far less robust than what most people think.
1: Yeah. The other thing about human nature is that we tend to repeat things. History tends to repeat itself, as we always say. We are living in a time, unfortunately, where there's resentment of migrants, you know, and the poor. There's racism. Replacement theory has probably never flourished as it has today. Do you think that eugenic thinking underpins some of that, or has it gone underground? Is there a relationship between all that and where we are with that kind of thinking?
0: It's almost the other way around. It's that type of thinking is permanent and it feeds into what becomes a sort of gestalt way of thinking, which is the eugenics mindset. So there's elements to it, which is great replacement theory. There's elements to it, which are scientific racism. There's a lot of classism and ableism, which are inherent in eugenics as well. Then there's the idea of that genetic determinism, which in humans is sometimes expressed as the sort of racehorse theory. Donald Trump used to talk about good genes, the racehorse theory, that he comes from good genetic stock. And so my concern is when politicians, writers, and opinion leaders are adopting these kind of ideas, just like Tom Buchanan did in Gatsby, and saying, this is what we should do. This is why we should close the borders, or this is why we should have more IQ type testing for minority groups, or this is why we should sterilize this group of people, because the science says that it will improve the quality of society. The science doesn't say that, and it never has said that. So the fight for me as a scientist is that you can't have my tools to justify your bigotry.
1: As happened in the past. We talk about, you know, the idea of designer babies, but you said eugenics was an attempt to improve public health, initially anyway, something we're surely going to be tempted to do, and we are doing, in the most effective way possible. And you talk in the book about how parents, you know, are compelled, of course, to do the best for their children. Is it crazy to be worried that eugenic thinking might come into play for governments around that idea of improving public health, that we might try to make babies resistant to disease, for example?
0: From a scientific point of view, I think that the types of interventions which are based on genetics, based on our current understanding and our techniques available to us, are still in the realms of the future at best, and possibly science fiction, which doesn't mean that governments aren't thinking about it. We are now capable of looking at the genomes of anyone, babies, even embryos, and making predictions, probabilistic predictions about what their characteristics will be like. But they are probabilistic, and that's really important. I take the view that we actually know how to improve society. We know how to make better members of society already. We tend to do it, or the sort of things with a proven track record are things like good public health policy, or free school meals for people who are in the lowest socioeconomic category, good access to sport and health, reading programs for young kids. I mean, the correlation between academic success and whether your parents read to you as a baby is huge. And so I'm a scientist, I'm a geneticist, and this is the life I've committed to, and I'm in service of science and science to improve the quality of humankind. I just don't think that the interventions that are being speculated about are the best ways to do that. Maybe they will be in the future. So I'm just anxious that the same thing happens. As you said, history repeats itself. Actually, do you know what? I said that the other day to a historian, and he corrected me and said, history doesn't repeat itself. People repeat history. And it's an interesting distinction, isn't it? I think part of the conversation has to be led by geneticists, has to be led by scientists. You know, scientists generally think of themselves as being apolitical or above politics, but I don't think that's good enough. I think we have to know our own history and to see how the science of human biology, human inheritance, genetics, and evolution has been used in the past for political ideologies as a means of saying, well, like I said a minute ago, you can't have my toys to justify your bigotry. But yeah, I once described eugenics as bigotry dressed up as biology. And I think that's true to this day. And I think we need to be wary of that in the future.
1: With all of that in mind, let's go back to how you open your book, which is in an incident that happened in 2018, the controversy around an unethical experiment where embryos were edited at the genetic level, presumably with the idea, or the idea was to make these children HIV resistant. It was a failed experiment and the scientists went to jail. But is that the kind of intervention that you still worry about? Is it still a continuing concern in the scientific community that this was not an isolated incident?
0: I'm fairly confident that it was not an isolated incident. So this is the story of Heijian Kui, who in 2018 announced proudly to the world that he had genetically edited using this relatively new technique called CRISPR to babies during the IVF process to introduce a mutation in a particular gene called CCR5 to make them, as you say, resistant to HIV infection. Now, by his own admission, the gene edits that have been planned, because there is a version of this gene, CCR5, that's naturally occurring, and people with two copies of that version are immune to HIV infection. And the father of the two girls was HIV positive. And in China, HIV has huge social stigma associated with it, in the same way that it did in the UK in the early 80s. I'm guessing the same in North America.
1: Yes.
0: I don't know that area so well. So he was trying to do something good, right? You know, his motivation was to help these parents, to give immunity to HIV infection to these two unborn girls. In fact, in 2018, he announced their birth. The timeline of these events. I start the book because, actually, you're speaking to me from my bedroom, and it's exactly over there when I woke up one morning. I think, from memory, it was a Monday morning. And my phone was just, I had dozens of messages and dozens of texts saying, you need to speak to me now. What the hell's going on? Loads of press people calling me up. And it's because this guy had announced this. Because of the time difference between Hong Kong, where this announcement was made at a big reproductive genetics conference, and the UK, I'd slept through this and woken up to these messages. For the first several hours, the Chinese press was hailing him as a genius, a future Nobel Prize winning genius, alongside the people who invented IVF in the first place. And then when they gauged the international reaction as it spread around the world, which was utter horror, an illegal experiment, not a health intervention, it's an experiment. And like I said, by his own admission, the gene edits didn't work. So he introduced these edited versions of these genes that were unknown to nature or science. And he put them back in the embryos and back into the mother, and they were born, Lulu and Nana. And then later we discovered there was a third girl called Amy, who was also born. And those headlines, the Chinese headlines pronouncing He Jiankui a genius, vanished. They no longer exist, and there's no trace of them. And then there was universal condemnation. He Jiankui did go to prison for 3 years. He's now out.
1: Wow.
0: We found out a few months ago he's
1: back to the lab.
0: He's out, and he's back in the lab, and we're not quite sure what he's doing. He's talking about gene therapy, and that story is ongoing. It was an isolated incident, but I don't think it shows that the technology, even though it failed, the technology is relatively, straightforward is the wrong way to describe it, but he's combining two things, the IVF process and embryo selection, which has been around since the late 70s, early 80s, with a new techniques in genetic engineering, which are, they're specialist, but there are literally probably tens or if not hundreds of thousands of people around the world who are capable of doing it. We do it in undergraduate classes. It won't be long before we'll be doing it in school classes, because as with all technological developments, the point is to normalize them, to make them easy to do. But he's combining them into a thing which is ethically extremely dubious, scientifically still not, easy to do, but not, it's not like, hammering a nail. And actually illegal as well. So if there's one positive thing that comes out of that story, is that the international community was alerted to this and was, after a few hours, universal in condemning it.
1: Where is or where should this ethical conversation be happening?
0: Everywhere. It has to involve expertise from scientists, from doctors, from geneticists, from reproductive health experts, patient advocacy groups as well. This is really important. But it has to be happening in society. Scientists are members of society, and they shouldn't and don't get to make decisions. That's how democracies work. My work, all of my work outside of academia, in sort of public communication of science and genetics in particular, is that the conversations we have in society are informed, that they are not in the fantasy realms of science fiction, which I'm a big science fiction fan, love science fiction, but the conversations about genetics and in science fiction are not where the lab is, what we're actually capable of. But also that when ideologues on the political left or right, as has historically been the case with eugenics, begin to lean on new scientific techniques to promote their ideas, that the demos, that the people are equipped with the real science to say, well, actually, what you've just said is not, that isn't possible. You're talking about a genetic intervention which we don't understand yet. And again, that's the point I made earlier about, you know, you spend 30 years doing this and having a really sophisticated understanding of genetics, and the best conclusion I can come up with for most genetics, we don't know how eye color works at a genetic level. We don't know that. We teach it to 16-year-olds using this model. Brown is dominant over blue, blah, blah, blah. You've just passed high school biology. We don't really know how that works at all. And if I don't, if I'm saying that, if I'm saying that the simplest model of genetic inheritance in humans as a professional geneticist is something we don't really understand, if you genuinely got politicians talking about intelligence, selecting or gene editing for intelligence at a population level, they're in la la land. They're in scientific la la land before we even start talking about the ethics. So my goal is to raise the level of literacy, scientific literacy, so that society decides what we do with these technologies.
1: And you were doing that at a time, you know, and you've written this critique at a time when mistrust in science is probably, again, one of the highest in human history. Where's the line between critiquing science and putting trust in it?
0: Ah, man, if I knew the answer to that. we got a paper coming out, which I'll be, you know, pushing out all over my social media, and hopefully we'll make it into the press, where we actually ask that question in a quantitative way, and based it around the pandemic. So we conducted a large survey and asked, basically trying to find out if the pandemic and the various aspects, remember the time a couple of years ago, everyone started talking about PCR and exponential growth curves and R numbers. And so the question that emerged out of that is, well, has scientific literacy, specifically about genetics, has that improved? How has it changed during the pandemic? Now, I'm spoiler alert, it has. But what we have found, effectively a Dunning-Kruger effect, which is that people who are ignorant of a subject tend to be more confident about it. And that what we've actually seen is a polarization. So trust in science, the people who had extreme views about science, either trust or not or suspicion, that during the pandemic, that those views have been amplified. So people who had trust in science are now more trustworthy of science, and people who are suspicious of science are now more suspicious of it. So, you know, as ever with scientists, I have to say, I don't know what you do with that information. I don't know what happens next. Probably more follow-up studies to try and understand it. But, you know, you can't separate this out from society. And the mechanisms by which information is disseminated are very different today. You know, it's an ongoing conversation about social media that we know has the effect of amplifying extreme views, but also giving a platform to fringe views. I actually think that trust in science is pretty good. If any of your listeners have any doubt, vaccines are the single most effective intervention, medical intervention in human history, with the possible exception of sterilization of water, right? The vaccines are safe. They've been tested billions of times and they are safe.
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0: That's my stance on that. I think that most people do have trust in science, and we've got these mechanisms that test these things. Science is a self-correcting endeavor, but only when humans self-correct it.
1: 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He's a geneticist, BBC radio and podcast host, and science communicator. His latest book is called Control: The Dark History and Troubling Present of Eugenics. 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This episode was produced by Lisa Godfrey. Web producer for Ideas is Lisa Ayuso. Danielle Duval is our technical producer. Ideas senior producer is Nicola Lukšić. The executive producer is Greg Kelly, And I'm Nahla Ayed.
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3: Feel that? 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
4: The violinist Vijay Gupta seemed destined for greatness from an early age. He performed at Carnegie Hall at 8 years old, studied at Juilliard in Yale. But behind that success, he was struggling with anxiety, addiction, and burnout. He's here to tell us his story.
5: From CBC News, The World This Hour, I'm Neil Herland. A Superior Court judge in Quebec has authorized a class action lawsuit against McGill on behalf of the university's Jewish students. The lawsuit claims they suffered damages during a series of pro-Palestinian protests on campus after the events of October 7, 2023, when the Palestinian militant group Hamas attacked Israel. Gloria Enriquez reports.
6: The lawsuit claims the lead plaintiff, McGill student David Coburn, has been the subject of harassment, discrimination, and violence while attending McGill, which has affected his student life. He claims to have even been physically assaulted, and that McGill has failed to protect him and other Jewish students. B'nai B'rith, a Jewish advocacy group, is backing the lawsuit. Paola Samuel is the regional director for Quebec. She says Coburn's experience of harassment on campus is not isolated.
7: But it's been going on across Canada from coast to coast, and we thought it was really important to be there for all students and to hold the universities accountable and say, you have got to figure this out. You have got to find a way to protect all your students.
6: Samuel says she hopes the upcoming trial can help push McGill and other universities to implement specific protocols to protect Jewish students when it comes to anti-Semitism. Gloria Enriquez, CBC News, Montreal.
5: In a statement sent to CBC, McGill University says it unequivocally denounces all forms of anti-Semitism and anti-Jewish hatred and reaffirms its dedication to preventing and combating such discrimination. Now to the U.S., where a divisive election among Democrats is giving a sense of what's at stake during U.S. midterm elections in the fall. A progressive candidate has won the Democratic primary in the swing state of Michigan. That's where a crucial race for an open Senate seat is underway. Tom Parry has more.
8: What we showed is that the power of our many is greater than the power of their money.
9: Abdul El Sayed, a progressive, narrowly defeated Haley Stevens, a member of Congress since 2019, whose campaign received more than $50 million in support from outside political action committees, including AIPAC, the pro-Israel lobby. El Sayed campaigned as a staunch critic of Israel and its war in Gaza and pledged to work on cutting U.S. military support for the Jewish state. El Sayed promising as well to fight for campaign finance reform and Medicare for all of it making him a target for Republicans who portrayed him as a threat.
10: The most radical Senate candidate in America.
9: For Democrats who hope to take control of the House of Representatives and even the Senate in this year's midterm elections, the fear is voters could be put off by candidates seen as too progressive. Tom Parry, CBC News, Washington.
5: Starting today, Canadians have access to a second device for the emergency treatment of anaphylaxis. Neffy epinephrine nasal spray is now widely available in pharmacies across the country. Until now, Canadians have only had one option, EpiPen. Neffy is a needle-free, life-saving device for adults and children. It comes in a two-pack and is similar in cost to an EpiPen. Prime Minister Mark Carney has added his voice to those criticizing FIFA's president for an ill-fated plan to sell off financial stakes in the World Cup. Carney says he has no confidence in Gianni Infantino.
11: I've run a few organizations in my time. The idea that proper governance is not to disclose to your closest advisors, your chief operating officer, your fellow board members, something of consequence that you're even considering, let alone proposing, that's fatal, should be fatal.
5: Infantino is in Morocco right now holding crisis meetings as he tries to keep his job as FIFA president. Some national governing bodies have pulled their support for his re-election. And some more tough news for Canadian tennis fans. The country's top-ranked player has dropped out of the National Bank Open. Félix Auger-Aliassime pulled out just hours before his opening match in Montreal. He says he suffered a back injury during practice. Auger-Aliassime was a favorite to win. Two other Canadians also dropped out due to injury. And that is your World This Hour. I'm Neil Herland.
12: Here's a look at the forecast from Environment Canada. Clear skies moving into the region from the west overnight. They won't fully reach Manitoulin Island or Sudbury, though, so just partly cloudy there. And east of Sudbury toward North Bay, cloudy with showers overnight. Lows from 9 to 17 degrees across the region. For Thursday, mostly sunny skies across the northeast and warm temperatures. East of Sudbury, it'll be a mix of sun and cloud with a chance of showers and windy near Lake Superior and James Bay. Highs on Thursday from 25 to 28 degrees, feeling warmer with the Humidex.
4: Hey, I'm Garvey Bailey, sitting in for Tom Power. Welcome to Q. Imagine you're 7 years old, on stage at the Billboard Music Awards, playing your little heart out. Stevie Wonder is there, so is Joni Mitchell and Coolio, and all the stars of the late 90s. No pressure. The story of renowned violinist Vijay Gupta's life goes from child prodigy to Oprah Winfrey to symphonies and eventual burnout. He's here to tell us about his unlikely path back to loving music. Plus, Derek Starlight is a puppeteer and comedian. His work appears on Fraggle Rock, among others. But his latest project is a memoir about homelessness in Alberta, and he's here to tell us all about it right here on Q.

that was Joué or Play by Ariane Moffat. It's a song about something we often forget as adults, the importance of simply playing. She reminds us that if all we do is work and keep up with life's endless demands, little by little, our dreams start to slip away. And if we lose those, what are we really left with? You're listening to C'est Formidable avec moi, Florence K, sur CBC Music et CBC Radio. Coming up, Ellie Rose with a song called All My Life. But first, do you know that Los Angeles is home to thriving song factories? That's where songwriters from all over the world get together to write music. And Quebec artists have found their place in that world too. Phil Rocket actually started out as the drummer in a cover band before he realized that what he really loved was to write songs. That passion eventually took him to LA, where he took part in songwriting sessions at Atlantic Records Studios. These days, he writes for his own band called Classe Moyenne, and he still writes for other artists too. His latest collaboration is with William Cloutier. Here they are now with Jealous.

Salut tout le monde, ici Vandou et vous écoutez l'émission C'est formidable sur les ondes de CBC Radio et CBC Music. Peace.

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1: From CBC News, The World This Hour, I'm Neil Herland. A U.S. Senate committee is scheduled to vote this morning on whether to hold Dr. Anthony Fauci in contempt of the U.S. Congress. The scientist who led America's COVID response refused to answer questions during a hearing last week. Steve Futterman reports.
2: It was a week ago that Anthony Fauci faced verbal attacks by Republicans on the Senate Homeland Security Committee.
3: It is a total disgrace what you did to this country.
2: Ohio Senator Bernie Moreno criticized Fauci, accusing him of hiding facts and supporting school closures, mask mandates, and vaccine requirements.
3: Who the f*** do you think you were for doing that?
2: Fauci refused to answer all questions, repeatedly invoking his Fifth Amendment rights. Fauci fought back, accusing committee chairman Senator Rand Paul of having a personal vendetta against him.
4: The sole reason he is calling me before this committee is to get me to say something that could vindicate his repeated public pledges that I end up, in his words, quote, behind bars.
2: Fauci will again be the focus as the GOP-led committee is expected to vote on whether he should be held in contempt. Steve Futterman, CBC News, Los Angeles.
1: A wildfire has broken out in the Metro Vancouver area inside Belcarra Regional Park. That's 40 kilometers east of downtown Vancouver. The fire is currently out of control. Walker Adair lives nearby.
5: You know, it's hot. Like, there's countless communities and villages that have been evacuated in British Columbia. You know, I told my partner, pack a bag. Like, I'm going to go see if it actually is here, see where this fire is, and, you know, get the dogs in order. You know, I was texting neighbors and, you know, just trying to make sure all the people that I know are aware that, you know, there's a fire very close.
1: The fire is now 1.5 hectares in size. It's one of 113 wildfires burning in BC right now. A somber vigil last night in Calgary to honor the life of a missing boy who never made it home. A choir sings outside Calgary City Hall for Parker. The 11-year-old boy with autism vanished in July. His body was found last Wednesday inside a vast network of pipes. Katie McClellan is the Calgary police chief. She spoke at the rally.
6: Over the past few weeks, Parker's name became known across our city, our country, and beyond. People who have never met him looked for him. They shared his photo. They checked their yards and their garages. They followed every update. They hoped alongside his family.
1: The vigil last night was a chance for volunteers, police, and the community to grieve. A farm in Hudson, Quebec is about $20,000 out after falling victim to a wholesale meat scam. As Chloe Rinaldi reports, the fraud reveals gaps in Quebec's protection laws.
7: We got four fainting goats and two dwarf Nigerian goats.
8: It was a dream come true for Matt Penny and his family to take over the farm in Hudson, Quebec, near where Matt grew up. He says their business plans hit a setback after they fell victim to a $20,000 scam. In April, Pengrove Farms was contacted by a catering company looking to buy wholesale meat.
9: Parts of their payments started to fall through, and that's when we stopped working with them.
8: A few weeks later, they were notified by Square, the payment processing platform they use for their transactions, that all the payments made by the caterers were fraudulent, and the farm's business account was frozen. In Quebec, the responsibility is on the merchants to refund the platforms that transferred them the money. In a statement, Square said it cannot comment on specific cases, but it works with sellers on a case-by-case basis. Police would not comment on the file to CBC News. Penny says he's in talks with Square to repay the amount owed. Chloe Rinaldi, CBC News, Hudson.
1: And that is your World This Hour. For CBC News, I'm Neil Herland.
10: This episode of Ideas originally ran in 2023. Welcome to Ideas. I'm Nala Ayed. Reproductive control. It's a term that sounds medical. You might think of contraception or fertility treatment. But historically, reproductive control refers to something more specific and sinister. Eugenics. Eugenics began as one man's theory of population control, developed in Victorian England. His view that the best of humanity should reproduce more and the lessers less. Best was a relative idea. The strategy was explicitly racist, designed to breed away characteristics seen then as hereditary traits, poverty, criminality, disability. Still, eugenic thinking crossed the ocean and became all too popular among North Americans in the opening decades of the 1900s. Early supporters included many influential figures, like politicians, right across political lines: Churchill, Roosevelt, and Canadian socialist Tommy Douglas. Eugenic laws were established in certain American states and Canadian provinces, and sterilization policies followed. More than 2,800 young Albertans were legally sterilized between 1928 and 1972. Leilani Muir and Glenn Sinclair were two of them. They had been declared mentally defective at Alberta's provincial training school in the 1950s. From the film documentary, Surviving Eugenics.
11: The eugenics board had to give approval. 5 minutes in their office and we were out of there. It took 5 minutes for them to decide to wreck our lives.
12: I thought that we were having appendix out.
10: Eugenic laws in North America provided the model for a similar one imposed by Germany's Third Reich in 1933 on the brutal road to the atrocities of World War II and the Holocaust. So, eugenics would seem to be a lesson from the 20th century, learned in the most brutal way. And yet, knowledge of eugenics may be fading, while the echoes of its ideas remain. You can hear them in the chants of today's white supremacists.
13: You will not replace us!
14: You will not replace us! You will not replace us!
10: See them in allegations of medical abuse.
8: A new Quebec study documents the cases of 22 Indigenous women who say they underwent imposed sterilization between 1980 and 2019.
10: The specter of eugenics also haunts debates around gene editing.
15: Chinese biophysicist He Zhangqi, working largely in secret, had used CRISPR to knock out a gene called CCR5 in two early human embryos, then returned the embryos to their mother's womb. But the scientific community did not cheer. The reaction was shock and condemnation.
16: This is kind of the motivation for writing this book at this time. Someone said to me, why are you writing about eugenics? That's history. And I think that it's not, because the word eugenics became toxic, but the mode of thinking does not. The same conversations that are happening in 2020 were happening in 1920. The only difference is we're now talking about gene engineering and gauze and things like that. But the motivation remains the same. My name is Dr. Adam Rutherford, and I am a geneticist and science communicator.
10: He's the author of a new book on the dark history and troubling present of eugenics. It's called Control. Adam Rutherford is a lecturer in biology and society at University College London, an institution once associated with Francis Galton, the very thinker who coined the term eugenics. I spoke to Adam Rutherford, who takes a wry view of his connection to Francis Galton.
16: He's been a constant presence in my entire academic life. And I think one of the most sort of circular, I think it's kind of amusing as well, things is that my salary is actually paid by the legacy fund that he set up when he died in 1911 to promote the study of eugenics. Wow. And here I am paid by the same money to do, well, quite the opposite.
10: There is justice in the world.
16: If there's a buzzing noise, that's Francis Galton spinning in his grave.
10: Can you describe how your professional life intersected with the father of eugenics?
16: Basically, I went up to University College London in 1994, so 20-something years ago. And I initially went to study medicine, but then I transferred to genetics. It was just a subject that suited me much better. And at that time, the laboratory in which the genetics department was housed at University College London was called the Galton Laboratory, and it was named after Francis Galton. Now, in the initial lectures, we did talk about the legacy and the work of Francis Galton, this 19th century polymath, and he's the half-cousin of Charles Darwin, and he's a really significant player in the history of science. But I have to confess, at the age of 18 or 19, it really didn't, you know, his more pernicious views and the views about eugenics, what I've ended up devoting my career to talking about, wasn't a big part of my undergraduate life.
10: Tell us about Galton. It's not a household name.
16: Yeah, he's a fascinating character, and he's one of those sort of independently wealthy gentlemen of science of 19th century Victorian Britain. He comes from an extremely high-achieving family. His father died when he was relatively young, and he went on travels around, mostly to Africa, and wrote a best-selling book about travels in Africa. But Mark Twain wrote that travel expands the mind and helps you be more liberal about your fellow humans around the world. For Galton, it had the opposite effect. He came back an extreme racist, an extreme white supremacist for his age, not just with the benefit of 21st century hindsight, but relatively for the Victorian era. And I characterize him as sort of an early data bro, a sort of tech ultra-systemizing brain. He's obsessed with numbers and statistics and thinks that you can answer questions, sort of esoteric questions, vague questions, by using statistics, by using numbers. His catchphrase was, whenever you can, count.
10: But he was a bona fide scientist.
16: I guess so. I mean, the word scientist doesn't even really come into use until 1834, and we're talking about the 1850s and 60s here. So he's a polymath more than anything. So he invents statistical techniques to process his attempts to understand how society is structured. He does loads of other stuff. The legacy of Galton is absolutely incredible. He invented the weather map. He invented the dog whistle, which I think is quite amusing, because since dog whistle has become a sort of code word for covert racism, and he was an extreme overt racist, he actually invented the literal dog whistle. Loads of other things. He was very instrumental in determining that fingerprints are not heritable, that they are unique to individuals. And that became a sort of fundamental basis for forensic fingerprinting that we still use today. So his intellectual legacy is absolutely colossal. But the thing that we'll be talking about, and the thing that he's most significantly remembered for, is that in attempting to apply statistics to population control, he comes up with the word eugenics, and also the sort of intellectual and scientific framework for this idea, which becomes, I argue, one of the dominant ideas of the 20th century.
10: Could you just give us a sense of what it was precisely that Galton wanted to do in terms of population control? What was his ideal scenario?
16: Yeah, so it's an older idea that populations, that society can be improved by selective breeding. It starts really with Plato talking about how high-quality men should be matched with high-quality women at marriage festivals. And with that, you would maintain high-quality children and different stratification within society. And we think this type of idea has existed in pretty much every culture for the whole of human history. And it goes alongside the practice of infanticide as well, so that the killing of babies deemed unworthy. And we also think that that is pretty much universal in every society as well. By the time you get to the 18th and 19th century, you've got people like Thomas Malthus talking about population control through, well, various means, but it's rather unscientific. It's unnumerical as well. When Galton comes along, his understanding of his cousin's ideas about evolution, about natural selection and artificial selection, which effectively is agriculture and breeding, and says, well, if humans are evolved as per Darwinian evolution, then why can't we apply the same sort of techniques, selective breeding, to improve, I'm kind of doing air quotes for the listeners, but to improve the quality of a people, of the British people, because he's a British guy at the time. And so he sort of drops this in at exactly the right time for the global West and the global North, where there's huge colonial expansion and there's huge problems with immigration and some big societal issues. You've got, we're in the wake of the Industrial Revolution, so cities have expanded. There's a much more visible poor. And Galton comes along and says, well, you know what we should do? We should improve the quality of society, but not by these old-fashioned archaic methods, but using this new evolutionary science. So it starts off as a good thing. It starts it always starts off as a positive idea. The word that he comes up with, eugenics, is sort of derived from, it's a portmanteau of Greek, meaning you meaning good, and genics meaning sort of born. So it's like, you know, well-born. We want people to be well-born.
10: And it really becomes a mainstream idea. You know, the ideas that Galton formulated really took off, as you say, in the 19th and 20th century. And the people who believed in it and backed this idea were not outliers. Who did they include?
16: Well, everyone, pretty much. It's not universally supported, and I guess we'll come on to that in a minute, but it's across the political spectrum. This type of idea is we typically think of it as being associated with, you know, really pernicious atrocities, genocides associated with the Nazis. And so it's often discussed or often thought of as being a very right-wing philosophy. And it certainly was in the late 19th and early 20th century, but it was also incredibly well supported on the socialist left as well, particularly in the UK when it was developing as an idea. The founders of left-wing politics in the 20th century were ardent eugenicists as well, to improve the stock of the British people. The normalization of these types of ideas, and ideas that we find so toxic today, is always astonishing to me, that they're just considered to be desirable practices, desirable policies, to the extent that it infiltrates every tier of culture and society.
10: You include a chilling excerpt from a letter from a young D.H. Lawrence in your book, where he fantasizes about leading the sick, the halt, and the maimed into a lethal chamber.
16: Oh God, isn't it the worst? It's so shocking. He was young then; he was in his 20s. Weirdly, it's in a letter, effectively a love letter to someone he was trying to woo. You know, maybe romance was different in those days. I have no idea. But you could get Valentine's cards, which were eugenics themed as well. You know, here is my goodly heritage, and therefore, you know, can I woo you? And so, it wasn't the toxic idea that we think of it today. There were charlatans and sort of snake oil salesmen as well that sold eugenic shampoo or eugenic face cream or all sorts of things like that. But I can never quite get my head around, as a sort of historian, how this incredibly toxic idea was so universally supported just a century ago.
10: Were there any critics at the time of the idea?
16: They certainly were, but they were a vocal minority. In the story in the UK is interesting because it's dominated by the writer G.K. Chesterton, who is a sort of comic playwright and poet and novel writer. But he was a Catholic. He was a pretty strict Catholic and a Christian apologist. And he campaigned tirelessly against eugenics, against the political normalization and the policies of eugenics, on the grounds that, I think accurately, he identified that the targets of eugenics policies, which often had these sort of vague pseudo-psychiatric terms like feeble-minded or imbeciles, but also were things like epilepsy or iterant alcoholism or women with menstrual troubles or broad racialized groups. You know, in the UK, it was Slavic people or the Irish. In the Americas, it was more indigenous people or First Nations people and immigrants, which also were Slavs and Irish, but from Europe. And what Chesterton said, what he identified was that these specific groupings, which are people who should be targeted for eugenic sterilization, actually really is just they're just the poor, right? So the eugenics was always the powerful and the wealthy targeting the poor. And this ties into another broad theme of eugenics at this time, which is emerging, which we now call the Great Replacement Theory, the idea that the existing population, and note that I didn't say indigenous population, but the existing population has become decadent and is not having enough children to replace themselves, and instead immigrants or undesirable people are coming, and they are much more fertile, and they're having too many children. And this is an idea which predates eugenics. You know, it's one described in some of the classic analysis of the fall of Rome, Gibbon in particular. It's eternal. It's an idea which we still talk about today. It comes up in the manifestos of various shooters around the world and various politicians today as well. It's never been shown to be the case. It's simply not true. But it's right there in the core of this political ideology.
10: These ideas weren't just ideas. They actually became reality in the early 20th century in North America. Could you talk about some of the medical or the main medical, scientific, or legal acts that were taking place in the US in support of eugenics or eugenic ideas?
16: Yeah. So the first semblance of eugenic type ideas occurs in the late 19th century, but they're not very, and in a few states, and they're not very well defined, but they're attempts to get people of desirable qualities, meaning descended from white Europeans, to breed with each other with ideas of racial purity in mind. But by the time eugenics has become a sort of formal idea, and this is particularly derived from one man and one body, a guy called Charles Davenport, who met Francis Galton, the person we started with, at the end of the 19th century, and came back to America with a sort of religious fervor associated with this idea. By 1907, you get the first state legislation in Indiana for the enforced sterilization of people deemed undesirable. And it's, again, broad categories. Feeble-minded is one of the main defining aspects of it.
10: It's a really quick transfer of ideas for the time, isn't it?
16: It's astonishing. And this isn't in any way apologizing or trying to exonerate the British for this. But in the UK, where we come up with the idea, particularly via Galton, we never actually get this on the legislation, on the books.
10: Despite Winston Churchill's best efforts.
16: And in fact, Churchill was influenced significantly by an Indiana doctor, a guy called Sharp, who is, I guess, best described as an enthusiastic vasectomy practicer. He claimed he could do 300 a day with no anaesthetic. It's not an idea I want to think about too much. But Churchill read this pamphlet by this guy, Sharp, and Churchill takes that idea and tries to bring it to Parliament on at least three occasions in legislation. He's a young MP at this point, and he proposed, in drafted legislation that never became law, sterilizing men and women using, well, he describes it as Röntgen rays. And of course, Röntgen rays are X-rays. They'd only been discovered, you know, a few years earlier in the 1890s. But he was the most politically active supporter of eugenics in the UK.
10: And that's not a very well-known fact, is it?
16: No, I mean, it's a hard conversation to have in the UK. People have such a passionate, a patriotic view of Churchill, who did great things as a wartime leader, and undeniably so. But there's a fierce conversation in the UK discourse, particularly in the press, that if you criticise Churchill, that you're part of some sort of politically correct conspiracy. But the truth is that Churchill was an extreme racist. So he expressed racist views throughout his life. He embraced eugenics as a political ideology to be imposed upon on the people with unmatched enthusiasm amongst the British political class. But he did drop it. I mean, by 1914, when the war started, he basically expressed no interest in the subject ever again. That doesn't mean that we didn't have eugenics types policies in the UK. We didn't have it in the UK, but in North America, particularly in the US, they really embraced it full-throatedly.
10: It spread quite widely. Who was funding eugenics-based research?
16: Yeah, in the US, it's a fascinating sort of jazz age story, this, because I mentioned Charles Davenport, and he's part of the sort of East Coast academic set. He was at Harvard, and then he set up the Eugenics Records Office in Cold Spring Harbor, where there still is one of the great genetics laboratories, one of the best in the world.

0: libraries in some of the smallest towns across North America.
1: Yeah, it's part of the emerging philanthropy culture of North America. And eugenics wasn't their primary concern. They were funding all sorts of health and social interventions. But it indicates how normalized eugenics was, enforced sterilization was, as part of medical outreach. In order to treat the people and improve public health, enforced sterilization of those deemed unworthy of their own reproductive rights was that was just normal stuff. And particularly a normal conversation for the American aristocrats. So those East Coast people who are part of they're the model on which the Gatsby characters are based, because Fitzgerald was aware of them. He knew those. He knew the Rumseys. He knew the Rockefellers and the Carnegies. And he gives those roles to people like Tom Buchanan in The Great Gatsby, who's a grotesque and odious figure. And he, right at the beginning, expresses straight up great replacement theory, saying he's quoting a popular science book that he's read. This is Fitzgerald criticizing these buffoons by giving the most odious views to the most odious character, which is Tom Buchanan. But it's right there as the sort of normalized conversation that's happening amongst these East Coast aristocrats.
0: So that's one form of pushback. Are there any others that you're aware of in that era in North America?
1: A lot of them come from the science itself. So people like Charles Davenport were obsessed with a particular form of inheritance, which we call Mendelian. You learn about how genetics works by studying Mendel, the European monk friar, they're slightly different, who did his pea plant experiments. And he bred thousands of pea plants together and with that established that there were these units of inheritance that were passed from generation to generation. And with maths and stats, you could predict what generation would have particular, what characteristics would appear in various generations. Mendel did those experiments in the 1860s, but they were only translated into English in 1900. This version of genetics, which is correct, gave the eugenics movement an incredible boost, because all of a sudden they had the genes themselves. They had these units of inheritance. And it was Davenport who first describes the inheritance of eye color, blue and brown eyes. It was Davenport who first describes ginger hair is a recessive trait. It's Davenport who first discovers that Huntington's disease, the pattern of inheritance is Mendelian in Huntington's disease. All of these happening in the first decade of the 20th century over at Cold Spring Harbor. The first problem is that with the 21st century view of genetics, we know that those models are incredibly simplistic. And really, although we teach genetics like this, they don't really explain human variation. They don't really explain eye color at all. The other problem is that alongside these traits like eye color and hair color and diseases like Huntington's disease, Davenport also asserted that the pattern of inheritance for all sorts of human behaviors, diseases, and characteristics was basically the same. So there was a gene for seafaringness, but also sort of sexual preferences and laziness and, you know, things that we now know are hugely complex. But no, it was a gene for everything. And the reason he wanted that is because if it's as simple as that, you can plot things on a family tree and you've got a fulcrum on which actual sterilization or eugenics policies can be enacted. Now, you asked me about the dissenters. The dissenters actually came from within the scientific community. So key founders of genetics in America, people like Thomas Hunt Morgan at New York, actually pointed out that the stats weren't very good, that what Davenport was publishing was just pretty bad science, and that these characteristics are obviously not inherited in this very straightforward Mendelian way. So using them as a basis for policy was folly.
0: Geneticist Adam Rutherford. 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That's the subject of Adam Rutherford's latest book, Control. 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I'm Nala Ayed. 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

0: in 2023.
1: Adam Rutherford is passionate about science. He believes in it. He's a lecturer in genetics. He hosts a BBC Science podcast with colleague Hannah Fry.
2: Now, this is an interesting one. Hannah, what do you see if I ask you to conjure up an image?
1: And he writes popular books about science. Most recently, two opinionated books about science, race, and reproductive control.
2: Hi, I'm Dr. Adam Rutherford. I'm the author of How to Argue with a Racist.
3: This is my new book. It's called Control. It's an examination of how science can be twisted into dark ideologies and how an esoteric academic idea grew from the chat in the salons of Victorian gentlemen scientists all the way to the gates of Auschwitz.
1: He argues that scientists are part of society, human, flawed, and not always above the politics and prejudices of their time.
3: Biology as an academic discipline emerges out of the political ideology of European colonial expansion, and the racial categories that we use today are invented in service of that political ideology. So the roots of all biology are in fact entwined with scientific racism. And you get the same thing with that happening again in the 19th century with genetics. Genetics emerges out of and in service of the political ideology of eugenics.
1: As we've heard, the eugenic population control theories of Victorian polymath Francis Galton had the veneer of scientific thought. They met up with the political and social anxieties of the early 20th century, and in parts of Canada and the US, they became policy. Hundreds of thousands of vulnerable and racialized people were legally subjected to forced sterilization. Those laws were a template for those of the Third Reich, history tells us. And yet, even that horror was not enough to kill off eugenic thinking once and for all, as you'll hear in the second half of our conversation about Adam Rutherford's book, Control: The Dark History and Troubling Present of Eugenics.
3: What happens in the 19th and the 20th century is that science is co-opted into this mindset using the Galton's neologism of eugenics. And people with that particular mindset leap on it. And this happens over and over again in history, right? Science, new scientific research, politicians or campaigners or ideologues use the science as a crutch to support their pre-existing ideologies. The word eugenics became toxic. And the industrial practice of it, particularly in Nazi Germany and to a lesser extent in America, in the USA, goes away, wanes. But the mode of thinking does not. And enforced sterilizations continue in America and Canada and all around the world, in India and the two most populous countries, China and India, they continue to this day. So with the new techniques in genetics, which expose a better understanding of how human genetics works, but also the possibility of altering our genes. It doesn't keep me up at night that this is going to be widespread practice, because these are technologies which are not very available. They're available to only the rich and in wealthy countries. But they give the ideology a huge boost. And what was striking to me is that the idea never goes away, but the same conversations that are happening in 2020 were happening in 1920. The only difference is we're now talking about gene engineering and polygenic scores and things like that. But the motivation remains the same.
1: How did eugenics advocacy in the West change in the decades after the atrocities of World War II, when those came to light?
3: Yeah, it's a great question. And the answer is disappointingly slowly. There was still remained great support for eugenics in the years after the war, but it was waning. The Americans pulled the plug on funding eugenics research in the years running up to the war. And Rockefeller did pull its funding from the Eugenics Records Office, and I think it's from 38 from memory. After the war, you see the eugenics organizations, laboratories, journals, and societies dwindling. And in the scientific context, it's not so much they're dwindling, but they they mutate, they evolve into genetics departments. Now, I'm not saying that in a conspiratorial way or a, oh my God, you know, genetics labs around the world are actually eugenics labs. They're not. But a lot of eugenics in the lab was simply trying to understand human inheritance. So the framework, the basis of understanding disease genetics and behavior genetics often came out of labs that 20 or 30 years earlier were called eugenics laboratories. And mine is no different. Again, not trying to exonerate this behavior, but eugenics was part of the Cold Spring Harbor, which is now the best genetics lab on Earth. My department, the Department of Genetics, Evolution and Environment at University College London, is a direct descendant from the eugenics laboratory founded by Galton in 1904. And that we see that pattern all over the world. So the rejection of eugenics as an idea it definitely happens, but the mindset persists and the word becomes toxic, but the sort of the ideas that underlie it remain present.
1: And sterilization continues right up until our present days, almost.
3: Not even almost, yeah. So that's a shocking thing. The numbers are significantly lower, but we think that there were enforced sterilization in America happening in the dozens, and maybe the few dozens, 20s in ICE detention centers in the last couple of years. There is an ongoing class action in Canada. I think it's exclusively First Nations women who were coercively sterilized as recently as 2018, I think it is. And then there's, you know, we don't really know what's happening in China. In India, the most common form of contraception in women of reproductive age is long-term or permanent sterilization. Now, are these things eugenics? I don't know. It becomes a semantic argument, I think. Are they attempts to remove the reproductive rights of individual citizens? Absolutely. Who do they happen to most often? Racialized minorities or the very poorest members of society. So again, the mindset's the same, even if the numbers are not the 20th century genocides.
1: I studied genetics when I was at university. That's my degree.
3: Oh, I did not know that.
1: Yes.
3: Exciting.
1: It's a long time ago, but it's still very much a topic of interest for me. But I don't remember hearing the word eugenics until, I don't know, year three. And it was then that, you know, I was able to start looking into the ethics, the ethical side. Just how well known would you say, having you being a popularizer of science, how well do you think the rest of society beyond geneticists actually know about eugenics and the history of it?
3: I think almost none. I think it's very surprising that it's a word that I think many people are not familiar with. So the book before this, which you mentioned, was about race science and similar sorts of ideas, but really focused on race. Now, the way I gauge this sometimes is by talking to my editor about what the title should be. And titles are really important. I don't think they necessarily convey what's in the book. But selling a book about the history of genetics and biology with a reference frame of scientific racism is easy, because you call it something like How to Argue with a Racist, and people know exactly what you're talking about immediately. Actually, it's quite a serious book about population genetics and the history of this field. So, you know, but you can't call a book Population Genetics and the History of Scientific Racism if you want your children to eat. But when we came to talking about the title for the eugenics book, we struggled for a long time, because you say eugenics to most people and they go, don't know what that is.
1: Is there some irony in the fact that that is the case, that most people don't know what eugenics is, and yet we kind of swim in those waters? I mean, when the Human Genome Project, you know, the sequencing of the genome was going on, we regularly as geneticists talked about the possibility of designer babies or, you know, perfecting the human race. And now it is actually in the water. I mean, how concerned are you that we may be kind of just slipping into a eugenic mindset without actually defining what it is?
3: Yeah, I'm genuinely concerned about that. I think that the commercial genetic tests, I think companies like 23andMe and Ancestry.com and so on, when people have spent decades trying to teach people to move away from this deterministic view that genetics determines what you are. And in the Mendelian view, you have a specific gene and that is what you're going to be. And it's part of our language, right? It's just a normal part of cultural discourse. People say Cristiano Ronaldo is the gene for playing football or whatever. But obviously, things are way more complex than that. And there are hundreds of genes involved in those types of behaviors. But also, there's the environment, how you're raised, everything that isn't genetic. Nurture, nature versus nurture, a phrase coined by Francis Galton. But I think that sort of mindset is so normalized in society that we're really pushing against the tide. Something happened in the 2000s, which was the advent of these ancestry testing kits. And I don't think any of us anticipated that was going to end up being maybe the most significant way that non-geneticists, non-biologists would engage with genetics. Most people are doing this because it's fun, right? Because they want to find out some fun stuff. All white people want to find out they're descended from Vikings because Vikings were cool. I used to get dozens of letters a week saying, I've done one of these tests and it says I'm descended from Vikings. You know what? Everyone's descended from Vikings. It really doesn't make you special. And then in America, it's a different story because, a lot of people now want to be descended from First Nations or Indigenous people. And that's a huge political nightmare.
0: Absolutely.
3: There are companies out there that you can spit in a tube and people will tell you that you're from one particular tribe and therefore give you a certificate, which does that have any legal value? It certainly doesn't have any scientific value because there isn't a tribe in Canada or America that uses genetic ancestry testing for tribal membership. So our work is never going to be done because I think it's very much part of the human condition to look at our ancestry, to look back to our ancestors and try from that to extract some sort of meaning and belonging in our own life. And one of the strange things about genetics, the relationship between your genes and what you actually are is far less robust than what most people think.
0: Yeah. The other thing about human nature is that we tend to repeat things. History tends to repeat itself, as we always say. We are living in a time, unfortunately, where there's resentment of migrants, you know, and the poor, there's racism. Replacement theory has probably never flourished as it has today. Do you think that eugenic thinking underpins some of that, or has it gone underground? Is there a relationship between all that and where we are with that kind of thinking?
3: It's almost the other way around. It's that type of thinking is permanent and it feeds into what becomes a sort of gestalt way of thinking, which is the eugenics mindset. So there's elements to it, which is great replacement theory. There's elements to it, which are scientific racism. There's a lot of classism and ableism, which are inherent in eugenics as well. Then there's the idea of that genetic determinism, which in humans is sometimes expressed as the sort of racehorse theory. Donald Trump used to talk about good genes, the racehorse theory, that he comes from good genetic stock. And so my concern is when politicians, writers and opinion leaders are adopting these kind of ideas, just like Tom Buchanan did in Gatsby, and saying, this is what we should do. This is why we should close the borders, or this is why we should have more IQ type testing for minority groups, or this is why we should sterilize this group of people, because the science says that it will improve the quality of society. The science doesn't say that, and it never has said that. So the fight for me as a scientist is that you can't have my tools to justify your bigotry.
0: As happened in the past. We talk about, you know, the idea of designer babies, but you said eugenics was an attempt to improve public health initially anyway, something we're surely going to be tempted to do and we are doing in the most effective way possible. And you talk in the book about how parents, you know, are compelled, of course, to do the best for their children. Is it crazy to be worried that eugenic thinking might come into play for governments around that idea of improving public health, that we might try to make babies resistant to disease, for example?
3: From a scientific point of view, I think that the types of interventions which are based on genetics based on our current understanding and our techniques available to us, are still in the realms of the future at best and possibly science fiction.

0: which doesn't mean that governments aren't thinking about it. We are now capable of looking at the genomes of anyone, babies, even embryos, and making predictions, probabilistic predictions about what their characteristics will be like. But they are probabilistic, and that's really important. I take the view that we actually know how to improve society. We know how to make better members of society already. We tend to do it, or the sort of things with a proven track record are things like good public health policy or free school meals for people who are in the lowest socioeconomic category, good access to sport and health, reading programs for young kids. I mean, the correlation between academic success and whether your parents read to you as a baby is huge. And so I'm a scientist, I'm a geneticist, and this is the life I've committed to, and I'm in service of science and science to improve the quality of humankind. I just don't think that the interventions that are being speculated about are the best ways to do that. Maybe they will be in the future. So I'm just anxious. I'm just anxious that the same thing happens. As you said, history repeats itself. Actually, do you know what? I said that the other day to a historian, and he corrected me and said, history doesn't repeat itself. People repeat history. And it's an interesting distinction, isn't it? I think part of the conversation has to be led by geneticists, has to be led by scientists. You know, scientists generally think of themselves as being apolitical or above politics, but I don't think that's good enough. I think we have to know our own history and to see how the science of human biology, human inheritance, genetics, and evolution has been used in the past for political ideologies. As a means of saying, well, like I said a minute ago, you can't have my toys to justify your bigotry. But yeah, I once described eugenics as bigotry dressed up as biology. And I think that's true to this day. And I think we need to be wary of that in the future.
1: With all of that in mind, let's go back to how you open your book, which is in an incident that happened in 2018, the controversy around an unethical experiment where embryos were edited at the genetic level, presumably with the idea, or the idea was to make these children HIV resistant. It was a failed experiment and the scientists went to jail. But is that the kind of intervention that you still worry about? Is it still a continuing concern in the scientific community that this was not an isolated incident?
0: I'm fairly confident that it was not an isolated incident. So this is the story of Heijiang Kui, who in 2018 announced proudly to the world that he had genetically edited using this relatively new technique called CRISPR to babies during the IVF process to introduce a mutation in a particular gene called CCR5 to make them, as you say, resistant to HIV infection. Now, by his own admission, the gene edits that had been planned, because there is a version of this gene, CCR5, that is naturally occurring, and people with two copies of that version are immune to HIV infection. And the father of the two girls was HIV positive. And in China, HIV has huge social stigma associated with it, in the same way that it did in the UK in the early 80s. I'm guessing the same in North America.
1: Yes.
0: I don't know that area so well. So he was trying to do something good, right? You know, his motivation was to help these parents to give immunity to HIV infection to these two unborn girls. And in fact, in 2018, he announced their birth. The timeline of these events. I start the book because actually you're speaking to me from my bedroom and it's exactly over there when I woke up one morning. I think it was a Monday morning. And my phone was just, I had dozens of messages and dozens of texts saying, you need to speak to me now. What the hell's going on? Loads of press people calling me up. And it's because this guy had announced this. Because of the time difference between Hong Kong, where this announcement was made at a big reproductive genetics conference, and the UK, I'd slept through this and woken up to these messages. For the first several hours, the Chinese press was hailing him as a genius, a future Nobel Prize winning genius alongside the people who invented IVF in the first place. And then when they gauged the international reaction as it spread around the world, which was utter horror, an illegal experiment, not a health intervention, it's an experiment. And like I said, by his own admission, the gene edits didn't work. So he introduced these edited versions of these genes that were unknown to nature or science. And he put them back in the embryos and back into the mother, and they were born, Lulu and Nana. And then later we discovered there was a third girl called Amy who was also born. And those headlines, the Chinese headlines pronouncing He Jiankui a genius, vanished. And they no longer exist and there's no trace of them. And then there was universal condemnation. He Jiankui did go to prison for 3 years. He's now out.
1: Wow.
0: We found out a few months ago he's...
1: Back to the lab?
0: He's out. And he's back in the lab, and we're not quite sure what he's doing. He's talking about gene therapy, and you know, that story is ongoing. It was an isolated incident, but I don't think it shows that the technology, even though it failed, the technology is relatively, straightforward is the wrong way to describe it, but he's combining two things, the IVF process and embryo selection, which has been around since the late 70s, early 80s, with a new techniques in genetic engineering, which are, I mean, they're specialist, but there are literally probably tens or if not hundreds of thousands of people around the world who are capable of doing it. We do it in undergraduate classes. It won't be long before we'll be doing it in school classes, because as with all technological developments, the point is to normalize them, to make them easy to do. But he's combining them into a thing which is ethically extremely dubious, scientifically still not, I mean, easy to do, but not, it's not like, you know, hammering a nail, and actually illegal as well. So if there's one positive thing that comes out of that story, is that the international community was alerted to this and was, after a few hours, universal in condemning it.
1: Where is or where should this ethical conversation be happening?
0: Everywhere. It has to involve expertise from scientists, from doctors, from geneticists, from reproductive health experts, patient advocacy groups as well. This is really important. But it has to be happening in society. Scientists are members of society and they shouldn't and don't get to make decisions. That's how democracies work. My work, all of my work outside of academia, in sort of public communication of science and genetics in particular, is that the conversations we have in society are informed, that they are not in the fantasy realms of science fiction, which I'm a big science fiction fan, love science fiction, but the conversations about genetics and in science fiction are not where the lab is, what we're actually capable of. But also that when ideologues on the political left or right, as has historically been the case with eugenics, begin to lean on new scientific techniques to promote their ideas, that the demos, that the people are equipped with the real science to say, well, actually, what you've just said is not, that isn't possible. You're talking about a genetic intervention which we don't understand yet. And again, that's the point I made earlier about, you know, you spend 30 years doing this and having a really sophisticated understanding of genetics, and the best conclusion I can come up with for most genetics, we don't know how eye color works at a genetic level. We don't know that. We teach it to 16-year-olds using this model. Brown is dominant over blue, blah, blah, blah. You've just passed high school biology. We don't really know how that works at all. And if I'm saying that... If I'm saying that the simplest model of genetic inheritance in humans as a professional geneticist is something we don't really understand, if you genuinely got politicians talking about intelligence, selecting or gene editing for intelligence at a population level, they're in la-la land. They're in scientific la-la land before we even start talking about the ethics. So my goal is to raise the level of literacy, scientific literacy, so that society decides what we do with these technologies.
1: And you are doing that at a time, you know, and you've written this critique at a time when mistrust in science is probably, again, one of the highest in human history. Where's the line between critiquing science and putting trust in it?
0: Ah, man, if I knew the answer to that. we got a paper coming out, which I'll be, you know, pushing out all over my social media, and hopefully we'll make it into the press, where we actually ask that question in a quantitative way, and based it around the pandemic. So we conducted a large survey and asked, basically trying to find out if the pandemic and the various aspects, remember the time a couple of years ago, everyone started talking about PCR and exponential growth curves and R numbers. And so the question that emerged out of that is, well, has scientific literacy, specifically about genetics, has that improved? How has it changed during the pandemic? Now, I'm spoiler alert, it has. But what we have found, effectively a Dunning-Kruger effect, which is that people who are ignorant of a subject tend to be more confident about it. And that what we've actually seen is a polarization. So trust in science, the people who had extreme views about science, either trust or not or suspicion, that during the pandemic, that those views have been amplified. So people who had trust in science are now more trustworthy of science, and people who are suspicious of science are now more suspicious of it. So, you know, as ever with scientists, I have to say, I don't know what you do with that information. I don't know what happens next. Probably more follow-up studies to try and understand it. But, you know, you can't separate this out from society. And the mechanisms by which information is disseminated are very different today. You know, it's an ongoing conversation about social media that we know has the effect of amplifying extreme views, but also giving a platform to fringe views. I actually think that trust in science is pretty good. If any of your listeners have any doubt, vaccines are the single most effective intervention, medical intervention in human history, with the possible exception of sterilization of water, right? The vaccines are safe. They've been tested billions of times and they are safe.
1: Public service announcement there.
0: That's my stance on that. I think that most people do have trust in science, and we've got these mechanisms that test these things. Science is a self-correcting endeavor, but only when humans self-correct it.
1: You've been listening to my conversation with Adam Rutherford. He's a geneticist, BBC radio and podcast host, and science communicator. His latest book is called Control: The Dark History and Troubling Present of Eugenics. Find more information on our website, cbc.ca/ideas. This episode was produced by Lisa Godfrey. Web producer for Ideas is Lisa Ayuso. Danielle Duval is our technical producer. Ideas senior producer is Nicola Lukšić. The executive producer is Greg Kelly, and I'm Nala Ayed.
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6: Thank you.
3: This is World Report. Good morning. I'm Anis Haidari. Human-caused climate change is doubling the likelihood of Canadian wildfires, says a new report out today. It's examining the conditions that contributed to last month's fires in Ontario and the Northwest Territories. As the CBC's Anand Ram tells us, the World Weather Attribution's findings indicate it is not just a Canadian problem.
6: Seriously, we're encased in flames now.
7: Caught in a terrifying pincer grip of a wildfire.
6: Oh yeah, look over there.
7: It's easy to say how unprecedented this feels, but scenes like this, shot by CN Rail workers surrounded by flames in northern Ontario last month, add to the precedent of a world where this is happening more and more.
8: It's a huge pressure on their organization, needing lots of resources.
7: Jonathan Boucher is a researcher with Natural Resources Canada and a co-author of a new rapid analysis that says human-caused climate change made conditions twice as likely for July's intense fires to burn in Ontario and the Northwest Territories.
8: They burned area at a really rapid rate, so only within a few days and weeks. Large areas have been burned.
7: The study also estimated Ontario could see this as often as every 6 years, compared to every 40 in a world without our excess greenhouse gas emissions.
9: 2026 is yet another active year, so four in a row.
7: Mike Flanagan is a fire weather expert at Thompson Rivers University in Kamloops, BC.
9: As we warm, the atmosphere's ability to suck moisture of dead fuels increases rapidly. And unless we see more rain, our fuels are going to be drier.
7: And with millions in the path of the wildfire smoke, experts say it's not a local problem. Frederica Otto is a study co-author with Imperial College London.
10: If you care about anyone but the super rich, you have to stop burning fossil fuels.
7: A stark reminder with months left in Canada's fire season. Anand Ram, CBC News, Toronto.
3: 112 fires are burning across British Columbia, and the toll of the Bradley Creek wildfire near Vernon continues to build. The BC Wildfire Service says the fire has grown to over 2,800 hectares. As Stephanie Goodwin reports, some people in the community had mere moments to evacuate as flames quickly consumed their homes.
11: It's okay, Jim, go! You lead the way, buddy, come on!
12: A last-ditch effort to save a group of horses after flames from the Bradley Creek wildfire encroached closer and closer.
13: It's the worst nightmare. You never want to turn your animals loose and just pray that they make it, and they had to do that.
12: Devin McMillan's family had just 5 minutes to pick up and leave, the wind growing stronger.
14: The fire was on their heels. It had went from the bottom and came up our hill, and it came from the top over the mountain.
12: The Okanagan Indian Band says more than 200 homes were destroyed. Chief Dan Wilson got a tour of the destruction earlier this week.
15: I didn't recognize my own community. It looked like a war zone. It was really heartbreaking because there were some structures there that I've seen all my life.
12: Devin McMillan lost her house along with a trailer, shop, and logging truck. But remarkably, all of their horses survived.
14: God, they're such smart animals. They knew they'd be safe in the arena. They ran back into the arena and they all hunkered down there. One of our other horses, who's unhandled, somehow ran through the flames all the way to my grandmother's house, which is standing. And he's never been to her house before. How did he know to go there?
12: The family thought they lost their pig, Jelly Bean, after her pen burned to the ground. But against all odds, Jelly Bean made it out safe.
14: On his way up the driveway, I guess he saw her hanging out under my neighbor's house, hiding, so he didn't even know she was there, this poor pig.
12: The family finding those moments of gratitude despite everything they lost. Tiffany Goodwin, CBC News, Penticton, British Columbia.
3: A brutal heat wave is tightening its grip on Italy, with Rome under its highest health alert as temperatures push toward 40 degrees. As Megan Williams reports, even the Vatican has had to adapt, moving the Pope's weekly audience indoors to escape the heat.
16: Outside St. Peter's Basilica, tourists and pilgrims line up under a punishing sun, fanning themselves and clutching bottles of water. Some learning at the last minute, the Pope's audience has been moved indoors. It makes sense with this unbearable heat and humidity, said this man from Mexico.
12: The high temperatures in some areas

Good morning. I'm Jonathan Pinto, and you're listening to CBC Radio 1 across northeastern Ontario. In the weather today, sunny to a mix of sun and cloud across most of the northeast, except for West Nipissing, French River, North Bay, Powassan, and Mattawa, where a cloudier day is in store, along with a chance of showers. Highs from 25 to 28 for most of the region, except for Wawa, where the high will be around 22. Right now, in Attawapiskat, clear, 13 degrees. In Kapuskasing, clear and 10. In Timmins, mostly cloudy and 14. In Chapleau, it's just 7 degrees right now. In Earlton, fog and 17. In Sault Ste. Marie, shallow fog and 11. In North Bay, cloudy, 18 degrees. In Gore Bay, haze and 18 degrees. And here in Greater Sudbury, fog and 18 degrees as well. Coming up today on Morning North, the College of Nurses of Ontario has proposed new guidelines for cosmetic injections such as Botox. We'll hear from three people who work directly in the field. A youth helpline is seeing more people reach out, especially late at night. I'll talk with the CEO of Kids Help Phone about why she thinks there's been an increase. We'll take a closer look at Mark Carney, about how Mark Carney is putting his middle power strategy into action and what that means for Canada's network of foreign diplomats. And Pete Morey from CBC Music will drop by to tell us about a song that started out as a joke but became one of the biggest romantic ballads of the 1980s. All that and the latest in local news, weather, and sports. I'll be back in 10 minutes after World Report.

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1: These days, Canada is known for producing internationally recognized R&B talent like The Weeknd, Daniel Caesar, Justin Bieber. But before all of them, there was Glenn Lewis. And don't you He fought to pave the way for Canadian R&B, and he's here to tell you his story.
0: 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This is World Report. Good morning, I'm Anis Haidari. Dr. Anthony Fauci will face a contempt vote today. He was one of the top U.S. health officials during the COVID-19 pandemic. Fauci refused to answer questions during a tense Senate hearing last week. He was accused of misleading the U.S. Congress on the origins of the coronavirus. And as Steve Futterman reports, today's vote could test Fauci's decision to invoke the Fifth Amendment.
2: It was a week ago that Anthony Fauci faced verbal attacks by Republicans on the Senate Homeland Security Committee.
3: It is a total disgrace what you did to this country.
2: Ohio Senator Bernie Moreno criticized Fauci, accusing him of hiding facts and supporting school closures, mask mandates, and vaccine requirements.
3: Who the f*** do you think you were for doing that?
2: Fauci refused to answer all questions, repeatedly invoking his Fifth Amendment rights, even when GOP Senator Josh Hawley asked the simplest of questions.
4: What day of the week is it today?
5: On the advice of counsel, I respectfully decline to answer based upon my rights under the Fifth Amendment to the Constitution.
4: What color tie are you wearing?
5: On the advice of counsel...
2: It became largely a show for the TV cameras. Fauci fought back, accusing committee chairman Senator Rand Paul of having a personal vendetta against him.
5: The sole reason he is calling me before this committee is to get me to say something that could vindicate his repeated public pledges that I end up, in his words, quote, behind bars.
2: Today, Fauci will again be the focus as the GOP-led committee is expected to vote on whether he should be held in contempt. Fauci received a presidential pardon from Joe Biden. Rand Paul argues the pardon makes a Fifth Amendment claim moot. Steve Futterman, CBC News, Los Angeles.
6: Iran says it is close to reaching a deal with Oman over the Strait of Hormuz. The two countries and the U.S. have been negotiating to reopen the critical waterway. Tehran says it has agreed on exact coordinates for new shipping routes. For more on this, we're joined by the CBC's Julia Chapman from London. Julia, what more can you tell us about this deal?
7: Well, while talks between Iran and the U.S. have faltered, Iranian officials have continued to negotiate with Oman, the country on the other side of the Strait of Hormuz. And this news of progress has come from a spokesperson for Iran's foreign ministry. He didn't specify what the coordinates would be, but reports suggest that this would involve ships entering the Persian Gulf through Iranian waters and leaving it through Omani waters. The spokesperson doesn't mention any kind of tolls, which Iran has previously demanded. But he does say this agreement in itself wouldn't guarantee security for ships, and it would depend on third parties not obstructing the process, presumably a reference to the U.S.
6: We've also seen reports that the U.S. is running low on its weapons arsenal as this war with Iran stretches out. What more can you tell us about that?
7: Well, overnight, President Donald Trump has denied these reports. They came earlier this week from CBS News, which reported that the U.S. is running out of certain precision missiles like the ATACMS and precision strike missiles. There have also been previous reports of shortages of defensive missiles as well. But President Trump says the U.S. has massive amounts of munitions and more are being manufactured. He then threatened to hunt down people who have leaked this kind of information to the media, calling these leaks treasonous statements and saying he would seek long-term jail sentences for them. Researchers analyzing the U.S. action against Iran have indeed found that missile supplies are dwindling, which potentially leaves the country vulnerable in other arenas. They've suggested that it could take another 3 years for the U.S. to replenish its stocks to pre-war levels.
6: Okay, thank you for those details, Julia.
7: You're welcome.
6: That's the CBC's Julia Chapman joining us from London. A brutal heat wave is tightening its grip on Italy, with Rome under its highest health alert as temperatures push towards 40 degrees. As Megan Williams reports, even the Vatican has had to adapt, moving the Pope's weekly audience indoors to escape the heat.
8: Outside St. Peter's Basilica, tourists and pilgrims line up under a punishing sun, fanning themselves and clutching bottles of water. Some learning at the last minute, the Pope's audience has been moved indoors. It makes sense with this unbearable heat and humidity, said this man from Mexico. The high temperatures in some areas nearing 40 degrees Celsius are part of Italy's fourth heat wave of the summer. Today, all 27 cities monitored by the health ministry, from Trieste in the north to Palermo in the south, are under red alert. That's the highest level, signaling a health risk to the entire population, not only the elderly and people with medical conditions. Authorities are urging people to stay indoors between 11 and 6, drink at least a liter and a half of water, avoid alcohol and heavy meals, and never leave children or animals in parked cars. The heat has been linked to 4 recent deaths. It is also worsening drought in the Po Valley, where more than 100 towns are struggling with water supplies. Farmers are reporting lower crop yields and a 10% drop in milk production. Rome is offering free access to air-conditioned cinemas and cultural venues and extending evening hours at landmarks, including the Colosseum and Pantheon. Megan Williams, CBC News, Rome.
6: Nigerian security forces claim they have rescued more than 300 abductees. In a statement, the country's president, Bola Ahmed Tinubu, said 2 separate operations were carried out in the northern part of the country. It is not clear if any of the suspects were apprehended during the rescue mission. Nigeria has been struggling to curb kidnappings and armed attacks for years. Tinubu approved pay raises of up to 80% for members of the armed forces. It was a move aimed at boosting troop welfare as the country battles insurgency, banditry, and kidnappings. A powerful El Nino is developing, and the United Nations is warning that the weather pattern could push tens of millions of people into acute hunger. As the CBC's Talia Sarov reports, the agency is calling for urgent action before it's too late.
9: Peruvians applaud their president Keiko Fujimori as she climbs into an excavator to mark the start of emergency works this week aimed at mitigating the impact of the upcoming El Nino.
10: Entonces, el reto es muy grande.
9: The challenge is a huge one, she says, and we have little time.
11: We have an event we haven't seen, most of us haven't seen in our lifetimes.
9: Jean-Martin Bauer is the director of food security analysis at the World Food Programme. He says the strengthening weather system has authorities on alert. A new UN report reveals 49 million people could be pushed into acute hunger by the event before the end of next year. Central America and Southern Africa are expected to be hit hardest at a time global food security is already low due to world conflicts and climate shocks. The UN is boosting efforts in a handful of vulnerable countries to minimise the system's impacts. Canada won't be spared the El Niño's effects with a warmer winter forecast. Talia Sarve, CBC News, Toronto.
6: Finally, in Calgary, mourners gathered last night for a community vigil honoring the life of Parker, a nonverbal 11-year-old boy with autism. Parker disappeared in mid-July. Many in the city spent nearly 2 weeks searching for him. His body was found last Wednesday in a network of pipes. The CBC's Brendan Coulter was at the vigil.
12: A whole new world.
13: A choir belts out one of Parker's favorite Disney songs as hundreds gathered to remember him. Many in the crowd had joined the massive search effort, which drew thousands of volunteers and emergency crews before Parker's body was found in a tunnel system near a freeway. Among those at the vigil was Tanea Barber, who says Parker's story hits close to home.
14: My son is also part of the autism community. I've just been trying to hug my boy and my family a little tighter and just grieve.
13: Barbara Nicholson also has a son with autism. She hopes the vigil brought some closure to those who need it.
15: I think that parents with a child or an adult with a disability are extra connected to this story and the vulnerability our young adults and children have.
13: Mourners heard from speakers, including Calgary Mayor Jeremy Farkas, who had a message for Parker's family.
16: Calgary stands with you. Our city will walk beside you in the days ahead. We are never going to forget about you.
13: While Parker's parents did not speak in person at the vigil, they did share a recorded message thanking those who searched for their son.
17: Calgarians, you guys kept looking, you kept searching, and helped lead us to finding Parker.
13: Calgarians also left cards and handwritten messages for Parker's family, a chance to show them they aren't grieving alone. Brendan Coulter, CBC News, Calgary.
6: That is the latest national and international news from World Report. On our website, one of our most read stories on cbcnews.ca, a look at Canadian workers speaking out against monitoring software. I'm Anis Haidari. This is CBC News.
18: Good morning. I'm Jonathan Pinto, in for Marcus Schwabe, and this is Morning North. It's Thursday, August 6th. Coming up this hour, a major mine project near Timmins is gaining momentum. We'll hear from the CEO of Canada Nickel to learn more about the Crawford Mine and why it's a priority project for both federal and provincial governments. And new research from the University of Guelph suggests a child's natural body clock and the genes that help regulate it could play a role in their risk of developing obesity. We'll chat with one of the lead researchers. But first, Martha Billman is here with your local news headlines.
19: Thank you, Jonathan. Well, the search for veterinarians to service Northern Ontario continues, but with some renewed urgency. At the end of the month, a traveling veterinarian based out of Kapuskasing, who services places like Hearst and Cochrane, is retiring. And after that retirement, there will be no vet service for new clients from Thunder Bay to Temiskaming Shores. And we're less than a week away from the first debate in the Ontario Liberal leadership race, with a field of six candidates now set after a deadline for nominations closed last Friday. All that and more coming up. I'll be back at 6:30.
18: Thank you, Martha. As for the weather today, sunny to a mix of sun and cloud across most of the Northeast, except for West Nipissing, French River, North Bay, Powassan, and Mattawa, where it'll have cloudier days in store, along with a chance of showers. Highs from 25 to 28 for most of the region, except for Wawa, where the high will be closer to 22. Now, right now, here in Greater Sudbury, fog reported at the airport, 17 degrees. In Attawapiskat, sunny and 12. In Kapuskasing, it's 9 degrees. In Timmins, partly cloudy and 12. In Wawa, 7 degrees. In Chapleau, clear and 6. In Earlton, fog and 16 degrees. In Sault Ste. Marie, shallow fog and 11. In North Bay, cloudy and 18. And in Gore Bay, also cloudy and 18 degrees. It is 12 minutes past 6 on Morning North. Well, as you may have heard yesterday on our afternoon show up north, the planned Crawford Mine north of Timmins has received the green light from the federal government, clearing a major hurdle. The open-pit nickel-cobalt mine with an on-site metal mill is the first mine approved by Ottawa's Major Projects Office under Prime Minister Mark Carney. This year, the province also designated Crawford a priority under its One Project, One Process fast-track permit framework. If Crawford makes it through the next steps, it's expected to create thousands of jobs during its construction, with roughly 1,000 jobs when it's fully operating. And estimates suggest it could contribute $70 billion to Canada's GDP over its projected 41-year lifespan. The CBC's Jessica Pope spoke with the CEO of Canada Nickel, Mark Selby, about what comes next.
20: There's been very few new nickel discoveries globally. Right now, nickel supply is dominated by Chinese-controlled production in Indonesia, which unfortunately comes with a massive environmental footprint, very poor labor and safety records, and very poor community records as well. So they're now over two-thirds of global supply, which is control of more nickel than OPEC did of oil back at its peak in the early 1970s. So governments around the world want to have, you know, nickel and other critical minerals. They want to have supply from somewhere other than China. And today we need new nickel discoveries and with Crawford and then the other, you know, 20 targets we have around Timmins, you know, we've now have more nickel in the ground than existed when Sudbury got started 100 years ago.
21: What is different about Crawford than Sudbury in terms of the grade of the nickel?
20: Yeah, so the deposits in Sudbury 80 or 100 years ago, a bunch of nickel was mined open pit and was lower grade. But as the deposits got deeper, you need to mine higher and higher grade to continue to make them profitable. The deposits that we have are big low grade deposits. So similar to what you would see in the copper space or, you know, in gold deposits like, you know, Osisko did with Malartic in Quebec or Detour Gold did with the Detour Lake project in Ontario. These are large scale, low grade deposits that, you know, once you build them at the right scale, the costs are low enough. And because they're big deposits, you know, you have multi-decade lives. In our case, we have over 40 years of mine life just with Crawford. And then we have a whole pipeline of projects that would be similar or even larger scale than Crawford.
21: Explain how the global nickel demand picture has changed in the last 25 years that makes you believe that this is going to be a profitable project for some 40 plus years.
20: Yeah, so nickel has always been a high demand growth metal. In my view, it doesn't get the attention it deserves. So copper and carbon steel materials grow kind of close to 2% per year in line with global industrial production. But nickel has grown at 4 to 5% a year, and in fact has grown at 7% a year since 2019. It's used in stainless steels. It's used to make cat batteries for electric vehicles, and then used in a bunch of specialty alloys that are used in things like jet engines, in the oil and gas industry, medical devices, and so forth. And so that very diverse demand base has allowed nickel to have very, very robust growth for a long time. And we don't see any of that slowing down soon. You know, nickel has a high strength to weight ratio, which is good in today's environment. It's highly recyclable. And because it doesn't corrode, it has a very long life cycle, which is all very attractive properties for materials these days.
21: Looking at the long-term market, how do you see that market shaping up over the next 40 years, say? What do you think is going to happen with nickel?
20: Yeah, so we have been saying since the start of the decade that we're going to need twice as much nickel. So we 2.4 million tons of demand in 2020, and we think demand will grow to over 5 million tons per year by 2030, and we've already got more than halfway there already. So, you know, the question is, where is this next 1.5 million tons of nickel going to come from? Indonesia has now decided to limit supply to the market. So it's facing very significant grade declines going forward. And so, you know, to put that in context, Sudbury today, you know, the Valley operations there are producing about 40,000 tons of nickel. You know, our project, when fully ramped up, will be close to 50,000 tons of nickel. So we need to add the equivalent of 30 Crawfords or 40 Sudburys before the end of the decade. And it's going to continue to grow at that pace for a very long time.
21: Hmm. And with respect to the sale of what's coming out of Crawford, how is this expected to benefit Canada in terms of its, for example, energy sovereignty goals, the things that the federal government is touting as important at this time?
20: Yeah, so in North America, beyond Canada, in the U.S., we don't actually consume too much nickel directly in Canada. Hopefully, with what we have in Timmins can help to change that. But in North America, we still import over half our nickel from elsewhere in the world. So by bringing projects on like Crawford, we can ensure North America has, you know, self-sufficient in nickel. In Europe, it's a similar case. It still imports some significant amounts of nickel, and they would love nothing more to have a place that has low carbon, you know, safe, secure supply from allies, as opposed to having to depend on places like Russia and China for some of the nickel.
21: Hmm. Now, both the federal and provincial governments have called this a low carbon project. What does that mean?
20: Yeah, so there's a couple things. So one, in Ontario, we're quite lucky to have a low carbon electricity available. So we've designed the mine to utilize electricity to the maximum extent possible, including trolley trucks. And we're planning to use battery electric trucks, which will be available by the time the mine opens. But then most importantly, the type of nickel deposit we have, these ultramafic nickel deposits, are hosted in rocks that spontaneously absorb CO2. So we developed a process that as we're processing the ore through the mill, we can inject CO2. The process would allow us to store up to 1.5 million tons of CO2 per year, which would make us one of Canada's largest carbon storage facilities, in addition to being one of the Western world's largest nickel mines.
21: Now, you're talking about the use of brucite for carbon capture. Is that correct?
20: Yes. Yep.
21: Is that proven technology at this point?
20: Yes. Yeah, no, we've gone through all of the lab studies, pilot plants. It's included in the feasibility study. We work with one of the leading process engineers. It's actually a very simple process. We literally bubble and stir CO2 at a certain rate to achieve a certain pH, and the reaction occurs. It's a very well documented process with literally hundreds of academic papers out there.
21: And will you patent this technology, or is this technology that might be used elsewhere in Canada's ramped up mining sector?
20: Yeah, so we've applied for patents for it, but you know, in terms of helping the environment out, our plan is just to license it out at a low fee to anyone who wants it. So any ultramafic nickel project, whether it's in Australia, in BC, Quebec, other projects in Ontario or Scandinavia, you know, they'll be able to take advantage of this technology that we've developed.
21: Now, in addition to that technology, what else are you doing to mitigate concerns around environmental degradation in the Crawford mining area?
20: Yeah, so, you know, we work collaboratively from the very beginning with the local communities and local First Nations to make sure, you know, that we addressed any of their concerns around things like water, air, and so forth. You know, it is a large open pit operation with a large footprint, but the other good thing with these deposits, in addition to the rocks that soak up carbon, is, you know, unlike the high sulfide deposits we have in Sudbury and historically mined in Northern Ontario, our deposits, you know, are non-acid generating. So it makes them much more benign in terms of tailings and waste rock than you typically see in a mining operation. And so, you know, that's allowed us to design a mine that has a relatively small environmental footprint.
21: And the federal government, Julie DeBrusson, has given it the green light, saying the benefits outweigh the risks. So what is next?
20: Yeah, so there's two key focuses. One, you know, we've got the main federal approval. This is the main yes-no permit in terms of advancing the project, but there's a bunch of supplementary federal and provincial permits that we need to do additional, you know, detail work for to submit to be able to get those permits, and we're working to get those in place. And then as well, the other big effort is around the financing, to get the project financing in place so that we can make a construction decision, you know, sometime mid next year, and hopefully shovels in the ground by October 2027.
18: Mark Selby is the CEO of Canada Nickel. He was speaking with Up North host Jessica Pope about the company's planned Crawford Mine north of Timmins. You can have your say on this or anything else you hear on Morning North. You can call TalkBack at 1-800-461-1138. That's 1-800-461-1138, or text us in studio at 249-377-4153. It is 6:21 on Morning North, and John Hancock is here from CBC Sports. Hey, John.
0: That's probably when your alarm went off.
18: And I went off a little bit earlier than that. I'm just used to doing all the mental math to convert 24-hour time to in the afternoons, right? So that's why I'm always thinking, take away two basically to get your afternoon time, and I keep on doing that on the morning show because, you know, I'm used to hosting the afternoons. Okay, but I am awake, I swear. Let's talk about tennis, the National Bank Open. Things aren't going so well for the Canadians, are they?
0: Well, injuries in both the men's and women's tournaments in Montreal and Toronto have played a big part. Félix Auger-Aliassime, his National Bank Open in Montreal was over before it even started. In another major blow to the tournament, Aliassime withdrew from the hometown event just 2 hours before his first match. He hurt his back while practicing.
1: Well, I started having pain Monday. It was quite sudden. I was training here for 2 weeks and I had, you know, zero problems. Yeah, the timing is tough, right, for it to happen here. And then I was lucky to get an extra day to prepare, and I thought that day by day things would get better, but I tried to go on court and then I basically couldn't serve really, so it was impossible for me to think about even competing.
0: Félix is ranked fourth in the world. Aliassime entered this ATP Masters 1000 event as one of the favorites, seeded second in the tournament, one of the highest seeds for a Canadian at this event. Earlier, Canadians Denis Shapovalov and Gabriel Diallo withdrew because of injuries. And in the women's, Victoria Mboko, the 18-year-old who won the Canadian Women's Championship last year, had to withdraw because of a knee issue. And only Leila Fernandez of Laval is, she's the final Canadian in either men's or women's. She beat Mexico's Renata Zarazuea 6-2, 6-2 in front of the home crowd at Sobeys Stadium in Toronto. And she was well aware that she's the final Canadian standing.
22: I knew that I was the last Canadian standing. My dad specifically said that before I walked on court. And I guess that kind of lit a little fire in me, because I've always said that we have a lot of young Canadian tennis players who are doing extremely well, and I want to be able to kind of motivate them to keep going and to keep believing in themselves, and hopefully one day Canada's not only a winter sport country, but it could also be a summer sport country.
0: Earlier, London's Kayla Cross lost to American Ann Lee in straight sets.
18: Now let's go to the Jays. Some good news in Houston.
0: Yeah, Ernie Clement hit a two-run homer in the 10th inning to give the Blue Jays a 5-4 win over Houston. They've won three straight series now. This game was tied going into the 10th with the automatic runner on second when Clement sent the first pitch from his good friend Bennett Sousa over the left field wall.
3: He's like one of my best friends, too. We went to college together. He'll be in my wedding. So I kind of just put my head down and was like, oh, no, he's going to hear about it later. But just good to help the boys out today.
0: Jesus Sanchez also hit a two-run homer. Toronto manager John Schneider on the series win.
4: To go from getting no hit into the sixth to scratch and claw, big swing from Sanchi, it's big, especially when you get new guys in the clubhouse and you want to try to get off to a good start with the newer group. So, yeah, winning series is always our goal. But today's nice with a travel and then a weird day game in Chicago. But today was nice for the entire group.
0: Yeah, Houston's Hunter Brown had a no-hitter going into the sixth. Toronto's in Chicago to play a makeup game against the Cubs today. Dylan Cease gets a start. It's an afternoon game. The Jays are three back of Cleveland for the final wild card, but don't forget they have to jump over four other teams just to get to Cleveland. And by the way, an update on pitcher Trey Savage. He's on the 15-day injured list, left knee inflammation. He left game two of that series against Houston after just two innings when his knee appeared to buckle.
18: All right, now let's go to the under-18 men's hockey tournament. How are things going there?
0: Yeah, that's going on in Edmonton, the Hlinka-Gretzky tournament. Canada beat Sweden 7-4 and finished round-robin play with three wins, no losses. Canada will play Finland in a semifinal Friday night. The U.S. and Slovakia meet in the afternoon.

0: one more time tomorrow.
1: 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Thank you, John.
0: Take care.
1: That was John Hancock from CBC Sports. It is 6:26 on Morning North. Here's a song from Perimenopop, which is the latest album from British songwriter Sophie Ellis-Bextor. This is called Relentless Love.

0: Sophie Ellis Bextor with Relentless Love. 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
1: This is CBC News. From our studio in Sudbury, good morning. I'm Martha Dillman. A First Nation community on the James Bay coast is keeping a close eye on wildfires in the area. Fort Albany Chief Robert Nakajee says wildfire smoke is common most mornings. However, he says fires aren't currently threatening the community. But Nakajee says the Cochrane 49 fire, about 80 kilometers south of Fort Albany, is a concern.
2: The reason we're worried about it is we had community members have camps up there. And also the neighboring First Nation, Shetron, had members there as well at Ghost River.
1: Nakajee says people at those camps safely evacuated on Sunday. That fire has grown to over 1,000 hectares. And he also says a smaller fire is burning about 25 kilometers from the community. The search for veterinarians to service some communities in northern Ontario continues, but with some renewed urgency. At the end of the month, a veterinarian based out of Kapuskasing, Casing, who travels to service places like Hearst and Cochrane, is retiring. And after that retirement, there will be no vet service for new clients between

0: Thunder Bay and Temiskaming Shores. Timmins does have veterinarians, but they are already overbooked and not taking new clients. Jesse Lemieux is the president of a local vet services committee in Hearst and is looking for help.
1: We do have a local girl here that just finally got in for the vet school, so that there's hope for like in a few years, but until then, that's where the issue is. And even then, like, we can't just have one vet for Thunder Bay, that's in the New Lisgrid area. We will need definitely two.
0: Lemieux says she was at the veterinarians conference in June in PEI looking to recruit people. She says she got some interest from vets willing to do temporary placements or locums, but no interest yet from anyone willing to move permanently to the area. Recent opinion polling suggests the Liberals might be making gains on Doug Ford's Progressive Conservatives, but the positive movement is coming as the party gears up to find another leader. With a field of six candidates now becoming clear after a deadline to file nomination papers last Friday, the CBC's Lane Harrison spoke to a few of them about why they deserve the job.
2: The Ontario Liberals are looking for a new face of the party. Among those who think it should be them is MPP for Etobicoke Lakeshore, Lee Fairclough, who says party members across the province have told her the next leader needs a seat in the legislature, something Stephen Del Duca and Bonnie Crombie couldn't accomplish.
3: It gives you a strategic advantage. You can challenge the premier every day.
2: Sitting MPP Stephanie Bowman and former federal cabinet minister Navdeep Bains are also running, though neither were free for an interview. Dylan Mirando enters the race after serving as an advisor to Premier Kathleen Wynne and Prime Minister Justin Trudeau.
4: I have more experience in the executive offices of government than all the other leadership candidates combined.
2: Founder of the advocacy group More Neighbors Toronto, Eric Lombardi, comes ready with a fully costed platform.
5: I think that politics needs to talk about real ideas more.
2: While Vikram Handa joins the race with a focus on fixing the housing crisis.
6: And housing is emblematic of a broken status quo because it speaks to a deeper inequality.
2: A new leader will be chosen this November. Lane Harrison, CBC News, Toronto.
0: A provincial group that oversees nurses in Ontario is bringing in new guidelines for performing some aesthetic services. The College of Nurses of Ontario is among the proposed changes, is requiring the authority from a doctor or a nurse practitioner for every Botox and filler injection, rather than providing advanced directives. Currently, clinics that offer those services do operate under that model, but some are managed from a different city with no one on-site medical director present. Cindy Moore is a registered practical nurse in Sudbury. She prefers the on-site help.
7: It helps build confidence as a nurse injector, knowing that I have the backup of a physician at any time. Whether I have questions, if something was to go wrong, we stand by a protocol that we would follow if any process does go wrong, and they're available to you at all times.
0: The College of Nurses of Ontario sent out a survey to its members last July asking for feedback on the new guidelines. The proposed changes would take effect in September. And that's your CBC News to this hour. I'm Martha Dillman. For the latest information, visit our website at cbc.ca/Sudbury or download the CBC News app. We're going to go back to Jonathan with a look at today's forecast. Few clouds out there, but I do see some blue sky in downtown Sudbury.
8: It is looking nicer for most of the region today. How's your garden doing?
0: Not too bad. A lot of weeds.
8: Yeah.
0: that rain was certainly nice to get yesterday. How about yours?
8: Well, it's nice because with my family, they're down at my in-laws' cottage for the week, so it's just me and I'm sort of in charge of all the gardening, and I'm
0: right.
8: Not the gardener in the family, so I'm being a little stressed about that. The rain's been helpful because I don't have to water.
0: There you go,
8: which is lovely. However, I will say that. What was I going to say? I was going to say something about my garden.
9: Good
8: and
9: morning, Jonathan.
8: I know it was.
0: Coffee hasn't kicked in.
8: The
0: yet.
8: Coffee definitely hasn't kicked in. But essentially, what I wanted to say is that I love the garden, but it's a lot of work.
0: It is a lot of work.
8: Oh, I know. It was weeds. Now I was going to say. Mm. So there are weeds I've been taking care of, but then I've been using this like vinegar solution on my driveway, and it smells like French fries, and then I get hungry, and it's just this problem.
9: Malt vinegar?
8: Yeah, I'm not using malt vinegar. I'm just using regular vinegar, but like
0: put a bit of salt out there too. Yeah,
8: because this solution had some salt in it too, yeah. So it was just maybe.
9: Oh my god! And some people call crushed gravel chips.
8: Yeah. See. So it's so. Anyways, that's what I was saying. French fries, vinegar, weeds. That's where the connection was coming. I knew I had something to tell you. Anyway, okay. Let's talk about the weather. Thank you, Martha. Thank you, Warren. In the weather today, sunny to mix of sun and cloud across most of the region today, except for West Nipissing, French River, North Bay, Powassan, and Mattawa, where a cloudier day is in store, along with a slight chance of showers. Highs from 25 to 28 for most of the region, except for Wawa, where the highs will be around 22. Now, right now here in Greater Sudbury, mist 17 degrees, and Attawapiskat sunny and 12, and Kapuskasing just 9 degrees. In Timmins, partly cloudy and 12, and Chapleau, clear and 6 degrees, our cool spot this hour. In Earlton, fog and 16 degrees. In Sault Ste. Marie, shallow fog and 11. In North Bay, light rain, 18 degrees. And in Gore Bay, cloudy and 18 as well. It is 6:37 on Morning North. 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
10: Good morning. More evidence Canadians are feeling stretched financially. A new report out from Equifax today shows 1 in 4 Canadians expect to make only the minimum credit card payment in the coming months, as more and more are using plastic to cover everyday essentials. Families and those under the age of 55 are feeling the most pressure, with more than half saying that they're spending more money this year than last. Even though they've pulled back on discretionary spending, things like entertainment, leisure, and personal care. Julie Kuzmic, head of consumer advocacy and compliance at Equifax Canada, says this means Canadians aren't able to save money, and that is a real problem.
11: Unfortunately, when people are dealing with these financial pressures by increasing the amount of credit that they're carrying, that can really be a move that is sacrificing the future. When people are trying to make ends meet today and carrying credit over from month to month, that can end up limiting your options in the future as those bills accumulate.
10: Kuzmic doesn't believe the financial stress is going to go away anytime soon. In other news, Canadian businesses want Ottawa to have power to stop strikes before they even start. Derek Hines is the president of FETCO. It stands for Federally Regulated Employers, Transportation and Communications, and represents major Canadian airlines, courier companies, maritime ports, railways, and telecom firms, among others. Hines says the WestJet strike over the weekend didn't instigate this, as his organization has been working on it for some time. But Hines does think that it's a good example of how badly things can go wrong when they don't need to, especially in critical supply chain industries where the stakes are high and the impacts on Canadians are significant. Hines's association would like to see changes to the Canada Labor Code that would give the government proactive tools to avoid shutdowns altogether.
12: A good example is the introduction of what's called the special mediator, who could help the parties before a strike happens come to a deal. And if not, could at least report back to the minister, we think publicly, on what's happening at this table. You know, where there might be areas of common interest, where there might be areas of divergence, and recommend a path forward to the minister before any work stoppage is allowed to occur.
10: Hines is expecting Jobs Minister Patty Hadju to come forward with serious recommendations as soon as this fall. And finally, Good Food Market Corp filed for creditor protection before markets opened yesterday. If the Superior Court of Quebec approves the application, the Montreal-based meal kit company will get to keep creditors at bay with the hope of restructuring under a new owner or with help from new investors. Good Food will continue regular operations during the process. It employs 230 people in Montreal, Mississauga, and Calgary. The company was founded in 2014, but flourished during the pandemic. For CBC Radio, I'm Megan Reed.

0: Thanks, Megan. For more business news, go to cbc.ca/business. It is 6:41 on Morning North. I'm Jonathan Pinto, filling in for Marcus this week. So we've all heard that part of a healthy lifestyle is getting enough sleep. That's the advice doctors give to their adult patients. And a new study from the University of Guelph suggests it's also really important for children. David Ma is a professor in the Department of Human Health Sciences and conducted the research as part of the Guelph Family Health Study. The research was recently published in the journal Nutrients. David Ma is on the line. Hi.
1: Good morning. Thank you for having me on the program.
0: Thanks for joining me today. So first of all, what is the Guelph Family Health Study?
1: Sure. The Guelph Family Health Study is a long-term study in which families that we've recruited in the Guelph area, over 300 families have been participating now since 2014. These families with very young children recruited at the time of recruitment have been helping us to understand the factors that contribute to healthy and happy homes and families.
0: Okay, so tell me about this latest study.
1: Sure. So in this latest study, with the help of our families participating in our cohort study, we found a very interesting and potentially very important association between the genes that regulate sleep and increased caloric intake in very young children.
0: Okay. So I mean, tell me about the link and what that means.
1: Sure. Great question. And the reason why we launched the Guelph Family Health Study is that we have currently an epidemic of obesity in Canada and globally. And in Canada, approximately one third of all children are either overweight and obese. And this is a huge problem because we know that overweight and obesity in children tracks into adulthood. And so this potentially then increases one's risk for developing cancer, diabetes, heart disease, things that decrease our quality of life and potentially our longevity as well.
0: Okay, so if there's a genetic link, though, to obesity, does that mean we can't really change things?
1: Really great question as well. So I always use the analogy of a deck of cards. We're all dealt with the same deck of cards, but we have different hands. And so we all have the same genes, but we have different versions of those genes that then explain why we have different hair color, different eye color. So perhaps you might be dealt potentially losing hand, but through skillful play, you could potentially bluff your way and still win. So this, by way of this analogy, depending upon the hands that we are dealt, through good behavior, through good habits, we could still win in the long run.
0: So the key here is so that basically children need sleep.
1: Exactly. So what we have shown is that there's another good reason why we should get a good night's sleep. If we are concerned about the health and longevity of our children, setting very simple and boring behaviors sets them up for a lifelong of success.
0: Got it. I have two young children who sometimes fight bedtime. I mean, how much sleep are we talking about here?
1: So that's where the whole field is still advancing in terms of trying to figure out what is the optimal amount of sleep. We know that there's some individuals, depending upon their genetic profile, maybe night owls, and some may be early risers. But in general, what is recommended is a good night's sleep. So young children, somewhere in the neighborhood of around 8 hours or so. And this may change over time. Adolescents, they need a little bit more sleep, and then later on, changes again. But overall, though, it's all about healthy habits and routines. Boring and simple will lead to success. And ensuring that children have that routine or learn that routine, just like learning a language or any other skill like riding a bike. If you learn those skills early on, you'll keep those skills for life.
0: And so where are you going next with this research?
1: Well, thank you for asking that question. So because our families have been with us so long, they started out as preschoolers and toddlers, and now they're teenagers. And same with the parents. They were young parents, now they're slightly older parents. And so the focus of our research is shifting now towards understanding what are the priorities and needs of adolescent youth and older parents as they have this transition in their life.
0: Well, David, I really appreciate your time. Thanks for joining me today.
1: Thank you for having me.
0: David Ma is a professor in the Department of Human Health Sciences and at the University of Guelph, and conducted research as part of the Guelph Family Health Study. It is 6:46 on Morning North. Blue Rodeo, one of Canada's most acclaimed rock bands, will be performing in Sudbury later this month. It's part of a series of performances marking the group's 40th anniversary. Here's Blue Rodeo now with Lost Together.

0: Blue Rodeo with Lost Together. They'll be in Sudbury on August 27th at Bell Park. 6:51 on Morning North. Well, the latest numbers from StatCan shows inflation stands at 2.8%. In addition, the Bank of Canada left rates unchanged last month. The central bank also says it expects the economy to grow in the months ahead. At the same time, though, many of us are still finding it hard to meet our everyday expenses. Personal finance columnist Rubina Ahmed-Huck explains.
1: Mom of two, Andrea Sutiska, says she's shocked by the cost of everyday items.
2: It feels that stores haven't really lowered their prices since the COVID inflation.
1: Sutiska works full time and so does her husband. She remarks that with summer in full swing, life is expensive.
2: I have two young kids and I'm thinking we spent maybe between $4,000 and $5,000 on summer camp this summer for our boys just because we have to work and we have to be in the office.
1: That's 10 weeks of camp for two kids under the age of 10. Sutiska says she has no choice because both her and her husband work away from home. The Oakville, Ontario mom's comments come as we get a slew of somewhat good economic news for the Canadian economy. Inflation is in check. After experiencing a technical recession, the economy is expected to grow. RBC Economics reports Canada's economy is on track to rebound, driven by household spending despite higher costs, recovering business investment, and expanding net trade. RBC expects Canada's economy to expand 2.2% in 2026 and again in 2027. So if Canada's economy is doing better overall, why are some Canadian households not feeling it? Where is the disconnect?
3: For many folks, their wages may not have kept pace with the same rate of inflation.
1: Craig Bannon is the National Director of Financial Planning Support at RBC. He says despite inflation easing, if your wages haven't gone up, you're going to feel financially strained, especially as the key things families buy can fluctuate in price.
3: Inflation is really an accumulation of all of the costs that consumers face, and it doesn't really deal with that ongoing volatility in pricing, especially on things like gas and groceries that have been increasing at a rate higher than the overall inflation rate. So that is really part of the disconnect.
1: One of the financial sore spots is not having any money set aside for an emergency. Bannon says even if you're paying all your bills, if you don't have extra funds for unexpected life events, a small expense can derail your whole financial plan. Sutiska says she knows the importance of an emergency fund. Her family saves money each month for unexpected expenses. When her hot water tank failed, she was grateful for the extra cash for a replacement. Her advice: pay attention to your own personal finances and cut out the distractions.
2: Stop looking around at what other people are doing. Likely they're not doing as well as you think they are, and they're struggling just the same as you. One thing that's really helped me is if you have a really good friend that you trust, talk about money. Talk about it. It shouldn't be taboo to talk about investing, saving, how you're saving money.
1: The experts say if the economy is improving, you will only feel it if you look at how to improve your own financial management. Otherwise, the disconnect will remain. For CBC Radio, I'm Rubina Ahmed-Huck.
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0: 5 minutes to seven on Morning North. Now, it may sound like science fiction, but federal regulators in the U.S. are giving the thumbs up to a company wanting to use mirrors to sell sunlight here on Earth. The company is called Reflect Orbital. It has the approval to send a single satellite up to space with a huge mirror attached. That mirror would reflect sunlight back down to Earth to the highest bidder. Eventually, the company would like to expand from a single space mirror to something like 50,000. To explain, the CBC spoke with Rob Thacker, professor at the Department of Astronomy and Physics at St. Mary's University.
1: Really, right now, what the key pitch is, there are certain times during the day when there's a lot of electricity demand, like when people come home at the end of the day and turn on their heat pump or their cooling or whatever. So this is really focused on providing an additional sunlight down to solar systems so that they can provide that extra energy. And there's a lot of questions about whether that's truly viable or not, to be honest. It's just the idea that you could actually transfer sunlight from orbit down to the Earth, keeping the solar panels producing electricity even when it's dark. That's the idea. Obviously, it's not dark. You put the light back down there. But really, you can sort of say, why would you want to pay for that if you can have a battery system, get that power during the day, and then use it later on using a battery? Astronomers obviously are really concerned about this, but there's a whole bunch of people who work on insect populations and the impact of artificial light at night on those. But for the launch license itself, that goes through the FCC in the US. Every country around the globe sets their own orbital launch requirements. And in the US, because you actually transmit radio backwards and forwards to satellites, then it falls under the FCC to determine whether something is considered viable or not. And they basically turned around and said, well, the radio is fine because you're just transmitting commands to the satellite. That whole amount of optical sunlight that's going to come down, we don't really regulate that. And so they've turned around and literally, in the view of many people, this is sort of like getting approved through a loophole. In this particular case, you're talking about something that's so bright that for many of the research telescopes that we have around the world, if there was any kind of overspill onto the sort of field of view of the telescope, then we wouldn't be able to do the research. I mean, 50,000 of these things, even when they're not pointing on axis at the place they're trying to illuminate, they are as bright as the star Venus, which is very bright, astronomically speaking. And so thousands of these things, in the view of many astronomers, to be honest, this would literally make optical astronomy from the ground impossibly difficult, right? And so this is one of the key reasons why astronomers are really kind of very concerned about where this goes. With thousands upon of them, the probability of flashes is very, very high. I mean, I don't honestly see how that could not happen, because every time you have to reposition the mirror, you're slewing across the Earth at a high speed, right? And so this is a reality, and I'm honestly concerned about who is actually going to regulate this at some level.
0: Rob Thacker is a professor in the Department of Astronomy and Physics at St. Mary's University. The company behind this plan, Reflect Orbital, says on its website that they, quote, maintain strict exclusion zones for astronomy and sensitive environments. It's 6:58 on Morning North, and Martha Dillman's back with your local news headlines.
2: Thank you, Jonathan. More young people are reaching out for help with their mental health, according to Kids Help Phone. The agency says it's been receiving texts every 90 seconds from young people looking for assistance. And the head of a mining company in the region says the need for nickel continues to go up. Last week, the Crawford Nickel Project outside of Timmins got approval from the federal government. All that and more coming up in the regional news.
0: Thank you, Martha. Also coming up on Morning North, we'll enter the world of cosmetic injections to understand more about the potential benefits and impacts of new guidelines proposed by the College of Nurses. We'll be back after World Report.
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3: 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Good morning.
6: I'm Anis Haidari. Human-caused climate change is doubling the likelihood of Canadian wildfires, says a new report out today. It's examining the conditions that contributed to last month's fires in Ontario and the Northwest Territories. As the CBC's Anand Ram tells us, the World Weather Attribution's findings indicate this is not just a Canadian problem.
7: Seriously, we're encased in flames now.
8: Caught in a terrifying pincer grip of a wildfire.
7: Oh yeah, look over there.
8: It's easy to say how unprecedented this feels, but scenes like this, shot by CN Rail workers surrounded by flames in northern Ontario last month, add to the precedent of a world where this is happening more and more.
9: It's a huge pressure on their organization, needing lots of resources.
8: Jonathan Boucher is a researcher with Natural Resources Canada and a co-author of a new rapid analysis that says human-caused climate change made conditions twice as likely for July's intense fires to burn in Ontario and the Northwest Territories.
9: They burned area at a really rapid rate, so only within a few days and weeks. Large areas have been burned.
8: The study also estimated Ontario could see this as often as every 6 years, compared to every 40 in a world without our excess greenhouse gas emissions.
10: 2026 is yet another active year, so four in a row.
8: Mike Flanagan is a fire weather expert at Thompson Rivers University in Kamloops, BC.
10: As we warm, the atmosphere's ability to suck moisture of dead fuels increases rapidly. And unless we see more rain, our fuels are going to be drier.
8: And with millions in the path of the wildfire smoke, experts say it's not a local problem. Frederica Otto is a study co-author with Imperial College London.
11: If you care about anyone but the super rich, you have to stop burning fossil fuels.
8: A stark reminder with months left in Canada's fire season. Anand Ram, CBC News, Toronto.
6: 112 fires are burning across British Columbia, and the toll of the Bradley Creek wildfire near Vernon continues to build. The BC Wildfire Service says the fire has grown to over 2,800 hectares. As Tiffany Goodwin reports, some people in the community had mere moments to evacuate their homes as flames quickly consumed them.
12: It's okay, Jim, go! You lead the way, buddy, come on!
13: A last-ditch effort to save a group of horses after flames from the Bradley Creek wildfire encroached closer and closer.
14: It's the worst nightmare. You never want to turn your animals loose and just pray that they make it, and they had to do that.
13: Devin McMillan's family had just 5 minutes to pick up and leave, the wind growing stronger.
15: The fire was on their heels. It had went from the bottom and came up our hill, and it came from the top over the mountain.
13: The Okanagan Indian Band says more than 200 homes were destroyed. Chief Dan Wilson got a tour of the destruction earlier this week.
16: I didn't recognize my own community. It looked like a war zone. It was really heartbreaking because there were some structures there that I've seen all my life.
13: Devin McMillan lost her house along with a trailer, shop, and logging truck. But remarkably, all of their horses survived.
15: They're such smart animals. They knew they'd be safe in the arena. They ran back into the arena and they all hunkered down there.
13: The family thought they lost their pig after her pen burned to the ground. But against all odds, Jellybean made it out safe. The family finding those moments of gratitude despite everything they lost. Tiffany Goodwin, CBC News, Penticton, British Columbia.
6: A brutal heat wave is tightening its grip on Italy, with Rome under its highest health alert as temperatures push towards 40 degrees. As Megan Williams reports, even the Vatican has had to adapt, moving the Pope's weekly audience indoors to escape the heat.
17: Outside St. Peter's Basilica, tourists and pilgrims line up under a punishing sun, fanning themselves and clutching bottles of water. Some learning at the last minute, the Pope's audience has been moved indoors. It makes sense with this unbearable heat and humidity, said this man from Mexico. The high temperatures in some areas nearing 40 degrees Celsius are part of Italy's fourth heat wave of the summer. Today, all 27 cities monitored by the health ministry, from Trieste in the north to Palermo in the south, are under red alert. That's the highest level, signaling a health risk to the entire population, not only the elderly and people with medical conditions. The heat has been linked to four recent deaths. It is also worsening drought in the Po Valley, where more than 100 towns are struggling with water supplies. Rome is offering free access to air-conditioned cinemas and cultural venues, and extending evening hours at landmarks, including the Colosseum and Pantheon. Megan Williams, CBC News, Rome.
6: Today, a Republican-led committee at the U.S. Senate will decide whether Dr. Anthony Fauci should be held in contempt of Congress. He was a leading health official for the United States during the COVID-19 pandemic. Some Republican senators have accused Fauci of misleading Congress over the origins of the coronavirus. He would not answer some questions during a tense Senate hearing last week.
18: Under the advice of my attorneys, I will invoke my right under the Fifth Amendment of the Constitution to refrain from answering your questions. Thank you.
6: At the hearing, Fauci accused Republican Committee Chairman Rand Paul of having a vendetta against him.
18: The sole reason he is calling me before this committee is to get me to say something, anything, that could vindicate his repeated public pledges that I end up, in his words, quote, behind bars.
6: Senators will vote today on whether Fauci had a valid constitutional right against self-incrimination when he refused to answer questions last week. Fauci received a presidential pardon at the end of Joe Biden's term, and Kentucky Senator Rand Paul argues that pardon means Fauci is ineligible to plead the Fifth Amendment. Iran says it is close to reaching a deal with Oman. The two countries are negotiating new shipping routes in the Strait of Hormuz. Reports suggest under this deal, ships will enter the Persian Gulf through Iranian waters and leave through Omani waters. Iran's foreign ministry did not say whether tolls were part of this agreement, which the country had previously demanded. The ministry said this agreement does not guarantee security of the ships going through the waterway. Despite a possible agreement, international oil prices are holding relatively steady, which could be a sign commodities markets are not yet confident in a deal. A powerful El Nino is developing, and the United Nations is warning the weather pattern could push tens of millions of people into acute hunger. As the CBC's Talia Sarv reports, the agency is calling for urgent action before it's too late.
2: Peruvians applaud their president, Keiko Fujimori, as she climbs into an excavator to mark the start of emergency works this week aimed at mitigating the impact of the upcoming El Niño.
19: Entonces, el reto es muy grande.
2: The challenge is a huge one, she says, and we have little time.
20: We have an event we haven't seen, most of us haven't seen in our lifetimes.
2: Jean-Martin Bauer is the director of food security analysis at the World Food Programme. He says the strengthening weather system has authorities on alert. A new UN report reveals 49 million people could be pushed into acute hunger by the event before the end of next year. Central America and Southern Africa are expected to be hit hardest at a time global food security is already low due to world conflicts and climate shocks. The UN is boosting efforts in a handful of vulnerable countries to minimise the system's impacts. Canada won't be spared the El Niño's effects with a warmer winter forecast. Talia Sarv, CBC News, Toronto.
6: In Calgary, a somber vigil honoring the life of a boy who went missing and never made it home.
21: A whole new world, a dazzling place I never knew.
6: A choir sings outside Calgary City Hall last night for Parker. The 11-year-old boy with autism vanished in July. His body was found last Wednesday inside a vast network of pipes. Katie McClellan is the Calgary police chief. She spoke at the rally.
22: Over the past few weeks, Parker's name became known across our city, our country, and beyond. People who have never met him looked for him. They shared his photo. They checked their yards and their garages. They followed every update. They hoped alongside his family.
6: The vigil was a chance for volunteers, police, and the community to grieve. That is the latest national and international news from World Report. A look at one of our most read stories on cbcnews.ca, Canadian workers speaking out against their employers monitoring them at work. I'm Anis Haidari. This is CBC News.

0: Good morning. I'm Jonathan Pinto, in for Marcus Schwabe, and this is Morning North. It's Thursday, August 6th. Coming up this hour, the College of Nurses of Ontario has proposed new guidelines for cosmetic injections such as Botox. We'll hear from three people here in the Northeast who work in the field. And Russia is ramping up its war against Ukraine using ballistic missiles. This week, it launched 24 into Ukraine, and Kyiv was unable to shoot down any of them. We'll talk to a defense specialist about this increasing threat. But first, Martha Dillman is here with your local news headlines.
1: Thank you, Jonathan. Wildfires continue to burn across the region, and a First Nation community on the James Bay Coast is keeping a close eye on a nearby fire. There currently aren't any fires threatening Fort Albany, but the chief says people in nearby camps had to be evacuated. And we're less than a week away from the first debate on the Ontario Liberal leadership race, with a field of six candidates now set after a deadline for nominations closed last week. All that and more coming up. I'll be back at 7:30.
0: Thank you, Martha. As for the weather, sunny to a mix of sun and cloud across most of the Northeast today, except for West Nipissing, French River, North Bay, Powassan, and Mattawa, where a cloudier day is in store, along with a chance of showers. Highs from 25 to 28 for most of the Northeast, except for Wawa, where the high will be closer to 22. Right now in Wawa, it is mainly sunny and 7 degrees. In Attawapiskat, sunny and 13. In Kapuskasing, mainly sunny and 10. In Timmins, mainly sunny and 11 degrees. In Chapleau, sunny, 6 degrees. In Earlton, fog and 16. In Sault Ste. Marie, shallow fog and 9. In North Bay, mist and 18 degrees. In Gore Bay, mostly cloudy and 17. And here in Greater Sudbury, fog patches reported at the airport and 16 degrees. It's 12 minutes past 7. On Morning North. Well, the College of Nurses of Ontario is proposing new guidelines on certain aesthetic services, such as Botox injections. The proposed guidelines range from clarifying nursing accountability and required training to ethical advertising and the supports that need to be in place to respond to side effects or emergency. CBC Sudbury reporter Olivia Pizzuco-Ennis has been speaking with practitioners who work here in northeastern Ontario. Dr. Rena Datt is a family physician at Neomo Health Group. She also runs Neomo Skin in Sudbury. Datt describes some of the issues she's seen in the field and why she welcomes the proposed changes.
2: Over the years, we have seen mistakes, right? And I don't know the context of the clinic and operational because they were coming in from different clinics, but we've seen patients that have had errors in dosing, errors in possibly product, and then they've come to us for corrections. So it goes back to the question of, you know, we don't point fingers. We're really back. This whole CNO guideline is about patient safety, right? It's about informed decision making between the provider and the patient. And so sometimes patients were not informed what product, they were not informed what the procedure could look like, what the contraindications could be, you know, what the risks might be of the procedure, right? And so then they feel a bit blindsided when things go badly. And that's probably, again, in contradistinction to what we do, because we are, we're based in primary care. In primary care, we really treat everything as a medical encounter. So we talk to the patients about what we're doing, you know, what the potential side effects could be, what the product is, what the alternatives are, whether the patient is going to engage in the procedure. And there's no real secondary gain. Like, we're, you know, if they take it or they don't take it, it really doesn't matter. I have trained my staff never, ever to push for a product for a patient, that instead, you know, getting that patient to understand what the problem is, in terms of what they're looking at, volume loss, et cetera, from a physiologic perspective, understanding the mechanism of the problem and then looking at the possibilities of treatment rather than just running to treatment. I think that's the challenge, and that's really medically based, right? Like, that's, I think, where the CNO is looking at this, is they're trying to make this, which it is, this is a controlled act, meaning we're injecting something under the skin. Therefore, people have an obligation, all of the injectors have an obligation to meet that minimum standard the CNO is setting out now, right? can, you know, do you know what you're injecting? Do you know what product you're using? Do you know the side effects? Could you inform the patient, right? Are you competent to do the procedure? Have you been trained to do the procedure, right? And what, and then what's your emergency process? So all of those things which are foundational in the way that nurses operate. So for example, in the hospital, a dialysis nurse, say, a nurse providing chemotherapy would be under the same operational standards, right?
3: Mm-hmm. Yeah.
2: So this is, I think what the college has done is actually created this lovely standard saying, you know what, it's not just hospital-based nurses, it's all nurses under our purview should have this highest level of excellence.
0: Dr. Rena Dad was a family physician at the Neoma Health Group and runs the Neoma Skin Clinic in Sudbury. The proposed College of Nurses of Ontario guidelines continue to allow nurses to administer treatments such as Botox and filler, but they must get authorization from a doctor or nurse practitioner first, potentially changing situations for clinics where the doctor or nurse practitioner is remote and not on site, or for nurses who have advanced directives. Cindy Moore is a registered practical nurse practicing in family medicine for several decades and has worked as a nurse injector for more than 20 years. She works with Dr. Dad at the Neomo Skin Clinic.
3: How important is it to have a physician on site when you're doing certain types of procedures?
4: So it's 100% important to have a physician on board because they're the director of the clinic. They're actually responsible for any products that are being used. It helps build confidence as a nurse injector, knowing that I have the backup of a physician at any time, whether I have questions, if something was to go wrong. We stand by a protocol that we would follow if any process does go wrong, and they're available to you at all times. So it's a team. It's a work effort of a team.
0: Cindy Moore is a registered practical nurse who worked as a nurse injector for 20 years at the Neomo Skin Clinic, or who's worked as an injector for over 20 years. Vanessa Daypuck is a registered nurse who runs a cosmetic clinic called the Pink Syringe in Sudbury. She works with a nurse practitioner based down in Barrie to authorize treatments such as Botox.
5: There's different ways, basically, that we can get directive. So a direct order or directive is from our authorizing prescribers. So every medical director works a little different. I'm very fortunate with the medical director I have, and she holds us to a high standard, especially with our college, because within the first, you know, year of working with her, every patient we see, she sees via telemedicine with us. So we have to have with her a certain amount of consults done before I could treat a client by myself. So what that basically means is, you know, during the first year that I was doing this, all my clients would go on my Zoom with me. I'd see her, I'd tell her my plan, and she would say, yes, you're going to do this amount of Botox in the forehead or neurotoxin, and you're going to use this filler in this area. Perfect. Now I've graduated, I have medical, like, advanced directives. So what that means is I read my advanced directives. If a client falls within how I can treat them, I can go ahead and do it without consulting her, which, again, that's kind of how I practiced in the hospital in certain aspects of things with a medical directive. So if, you know, for example, you wanted to give Tylenol to your patient, do I need to call the doctor every single time? No, because I work off an advanced directive that if the client is showing ABC symptoms, we can go ahead and do that. Now, the college hasn't changed anything as of yet. So we need to still work within our within our scope, because these are medications. Like, neurotoxins at the end of the day are a medication. And dermal fillers are considered a medical device. So we need to make sure that everything we're using is, you know, Health Canada approved. We have, like, the competency and the training to do this, because we're not trained this in nursing school. So it's a lot of extra education that we have to do.
3: If this goes through, does that mean you're going to have to get a separate medical order for every procedure that you do and no longer receive advanced directives from your NP?
5: Yes.
3: Okay, and so what would that look like for you day to day? How much would that change your practice?
5: It would definitely limit how many clients I can see in a day, which I think at the end of the day makes it harder for clients, especially in the north, to receive care. because we, you know, I know how long a consult takes me, or I know how long it takes me to do, you know, a treatment. If, let's say, every client I have to see now has to see my medical director as well, it just limits how many patients I can treat in a day, which, I mean, there's pros and cons, right? Like, yes, we want to make everything extra safe for people, but I think too, it comes down to the knowledge, skills, and ability that the registered nurse or the registered practical nurse has, because we do the training.
0: Vanessa Daypuck is a registered nurse who runs a cosmetic clinic called the Pink Syringe in Sudbury. The larger context around these proposed guidelines is that the demand for cosmetic treatment has exploded in recent years. Dr. Datt, who we heard from earlier, started off providing therapeutic Botox. She shared her reflections on the growth in demand for Botox and other services over the years.
2: We've been around now, so has it been 10 years, 12 years? I think about 14 years. We got into it early on because I suffered with migraines. Most of my young life, I suffered with migraines, and so we stepped into it to start doing chronic migraine. And so from that, we developed quite a competency regarding injections and painless as you can be with Botox injections. And then after patient request, we were asked to sort of go into the cosmetic side. But really our focus is more of a mature practice, because again, I am a family physician first, and body dysmorphism, which has become, I think, really profound since the the advent of Instagram and Facebook and some of these reels and people just and influencers, right? Like these young influencers telling young women that they need to have procedures done in their 20s to avoid looking terrible, you know, in their 50s and 60s. So I think, you know, all of this change in social media that came up that really redefined a woman's face. Instead of natural aging, we got into this very unnatural sort of like aging, and it would, if I could refer the Kardashians, maybe as some of the, you know, influencers that really changed people. All of a sudden people had to have bigger lips, and they had to have no, you know, at very young ages, they had to have no wrinkles. They had to have all these things. And now, you know, it's funny to have watched that come in, and now in full circle to see that they're now speaking against the pillow face, right? The overfilled face, the over there. So, you know, it is a shocking transformation for me as a woman now in my 60s to watch how women sort of were led into this like false belief that they all needed to look a certain way, and they all needed to have no wrinkles and big lips. And then everyone sort of came into it. And now slowly, I think we're all waking up and realizing that's not the uniface that we all want, right? Everybody, you know, I think would like to look better and not necessarily look like each other. So I did find that just before COVID, you know, as influencers were, young influencers trying to make it. And during COVID, I think people spent a lot of time on social media. And you know, there was this real attraction to, you know, these young influencers that I think radically changed what aging should look like.
0: That was Dr. Rena Datt, a doctor who practices family medicine and runs the Neomo Skin Clinic in Sudbury. They were speaking, Dr. Datt was speaking with the CBC's Olivia Pizzuco-Ennis. I want to hear from you. Are you someone who uses clinics that offer Botox and other injections? Do you feel confident with the safety standards in place? Well, call TalkBack, 1-844, actually, that's not what, that's 1-844, that's up north's number. The 1-800-461-1138, that's 1-800-461-1138. You can, or you can text us at 249-377-4153.

0: 24 minutes past 7 on Morning North. I'm Jonathan Pinto, filling in for Marcus this week. So, this week, at least 17 people died in Ukraine's capital, Kyiv, after a massive Russian air attack. Ukraine says Russia launched 24 ballistic missiles, and Ukraine wasn't able to shoot down any of them. President Volodymyr Zelensky says lives could have been saved if the country had more missile interceptors, but they're now in short supply. To talk about this, we've reached Andrew Rasoulis, retired official with the Department of National Defense and a fellow with the Canadian Global Affairs Institute. We've reached Andrew here in Northern Ontario on St. Joseph Island. Hi, Andrew.
1: Hi, Jonathan.
0: Good to have you back on the program. So what's going on in Ukraine with these lack of interceptors?
1: So the lack of interceptors, and we are really talking about the Patriot interceptor, an American exclusive system. There's a shortage in Ukraine, and that has resulted in a very important gap in the Ukrainian air defense system. Now, the Ukrainians have multiple other systems for lower end stuff, drones and less than ballistic missiles, but the top end, there's a gap, and the Russians are exploiting it now to the point that in the latest attacks, they have managed to get all of their ballistic missiles through the Ukrainian air defense without having anything shot down and hitting their full array of targets. That puts Ukraine in a very difficult position.
0: You mentioned these are Patriot systems from the U.S. So why isn't Ukraine getting it from the U.S.?
1: So there's a shortfall in the American inventories because they have been at war now for several months with Iran, and they're burning through theirs. The Europeans that also have Patriots have given a large bulk of their stocks

0: systems are now not willing to give it away. And so consequently, there's not a prospect that Ukraine will get the stuff even in 12 months, let alone today.
1: So what's going to happen?
0: This will allow the Russians to keep putting pressure on the Ukrainians to come to terms and accept what the Russians are trying to do is get their four oblasts and for the Ukrainians to accept that term plus a neutrality status. Basically allows the Russians to keep the pressure on Ukraine. Now, the Ukrainians, of course, not sitting back still, they're hitting the Russians. So the Ukrainian hope is to counterbalance that gap by strikes in Russia, in various parts of the Russian economy, to actually force the Russians themselves to drop short.
1: How would you say morale is in Ukraine after 4 years of war?
0: The morale, both in the, and I think you could say the people, but also the government itself, is that they have come to the realization that their earlier objectives of a complete defeat of Russia, reestablishment of the 91 borders, is not realistic. So no one's really pushing for that anymore. What they're hoping for is to force the Russians to abandon their maximalist objectives, which is the four oblasts and a neutral Ukraine and so on. If they can keep the fight in a defensive mode now and wear down the Russians and put pressure on the Putin government to drop short, that's the best hope that the Ukrainians have. And I think there's a critical mass of support in Ukraine for that. They don't want to surrender, but they know they can't have complete victory.
1: Andrew, we have a few seconds left. So what are you watching for next?
0: I am watching, as I always do, how the military actions move the political needle in terms of these dynamics of who's going to drop short, who's going to compromise. And right now, the military is at the long-range strikes where we've been talking about, but also lower on the radar, but very important, are Russian advances, slow, costly, in the fortress belt in Donetsk. And that battle is still potentially going to shape the outcome of the war later this fall. It depends on how successful the Russian penetration is.
1: Andrew, always appreciate your expertise. Thanks for joining us again today on Morning North.
0: You're very welcome, Jonathan.
1: Andrew Rasoulas is a fellow with the Canadian Global Affairs Institute. We reached him today on St. Joseph Island. This is Morning North on CBC Radio 1. 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
2: This is CBC News. From our studio in Sudbury, good morning. I'm Martha Dillman. As wildfire season continues across the north, a First Nation chief on the James Bay coast says there are now several burning near his community. Fort Albany Chief Robert Nakagee says smoke has been blowing into the community on a regular basis.
3: It does affect families wherever you are, right? Especially with people that have asthma problems, so that creates problems as well.
2: The Cochrane 49 fire south of Fort Albany is now over 1,000 hectares in size. But Nakagee says it's currently not a threat to the community. He does say people who have camps in the area had to evacuate on Sunday. And he says the community, along with the M&R, continues to monitor fires in the area. More young people are reaching out for help with their mental health, according to Kids Help Phone. The agency says it has seen a 24% increase in texts in the first 6 months of this year compared to the same time period last year. The group says it receives texts every 90 seconds from young people looking for help. Kids Help Phone CEO Rebecca Shields says the majority of messages come in during the middle of the night.
4: So the top issues always are stress and anxiety from all the worries and concerns that they have. And then we see the next one is relationship issues. Not surprising, whether it's family, friends, online, relationships. And then our third issue is depression. And that sense of hopelessness is leading to the fourth, which is the most scary, which is suicidal ideation and thoughts of suicide.
2: Shield says she's grateful that teens are speaking out, adding that the agency has more than 1,500 volunteer crisis responders to answer calls. She says more volunteers and donations are always welcome. Recent opinion polling suggests the Liberals might be making gains on Doug Ford's Progressive Conservatives, but the positive moment

0: event is coming as the party gears up to find another leader, with a field of six candidates now becoming clear after a deadline to file nomination papers last Friday. The CBC's Lane Harrison spoke to a few of them about why they deserve the job.
1: The Ontario Liberals are looking for a new face of the party. Among those who think it should be them is MPP for Etobicoke Lakeshore, Lee Fairclough, who says party members across the province have told her the next leader needs a seat in the legislature, something Stephen Del Duca and Bonnie Crombie couldn't accomplish.
2: It gives you a strategic advantage. You can challenge the premier every day.
1: Sitting MPP Stephanie Bowman and former federal cabinet minister Navdeep Bains are also running, though neither were free for an interview. Dylan Mirando enters the race after serving as an advisor to Premier Kathleen Wynne and Prime Minister Justin Trudeau.
3: I have more experience in the executive offices of government than all the other leadership candidates combined.
1: Founder of the advocacy group More Neighbours Toronto, Eric Lombardi, comes ready with a fully costed platform.
4: I think that politics needs to talk about real ideas more.
1: While Vikram Handa joins the race with a focus on fixing the housing crisis.
5: And housing is emblematic of a broken status quo because it speaks to a deeper inequality.
1: A new leader will be chosen this November. Lane Harrison, CBC News, Toronto.
0: The CEO of Canada Nickel continues to see plenty of growth in the need for nickel around the world. And that's why Mark Selby is so keen on the Crawford Nickel project outside of Timmins. It got approval late last week from Ottawa to go ahead with building out the open pit nickel cobalt mining operation that will eventually employ about 1,000 workers. Selby says this is a key milepost in the effort to get the mine built, and while engineering and fundraising continues now, he says the need for nickel in so many things makes him confident that demand will remain high.
6: It's used in stainless steels, it's used to make batteries for electric vehicles, and then used in a bunch of specialty alloys that are used in things like jet engines. In the oil and gas industry, medical devices and so forth. And so that very diverse demand base has allowed nickel to have very, very robust growth.
0: Selby hopes construction can start in 2027 and that the mine can be running by 2029. And he says it's expected to have a 40-year lifespan. And that's your CBC News to this hour. I'm Martha Dillman. For the latest information, visit our website at cbc.ca/Sudbury or download the CBC News app. We're going to go back to Jonathan with a look at today's forecast. Even more blue sky out there now this hour compared to last.
7: It means I'm probably going to have to water the garden here, at least in greater Sudbury, but that's okay.
0: I'll take it.
7: Yeah, that's perfectly fine. It's summer after all, right?
0: Exactly.
7: And so, yeah, Warren, you were going to say something? Sorry.
8: No, I was just looking at you. We're good. I will say, though, I usually on Wednesdays, I go and take after the neighbor's garden that I help out with. And I didn't have to go yesterday, which is great because I didn't have to brave the raccoon army again. So,
7: they're still there?
8: I haven't seen them since. I'm just, it's a little bit shell shock after
0: He wants to run into them again.
8: No.
7: I still think about that
8: it's
7: army
8: like,
7: of raccoons.
8: It's like West Side Story. They just come around the corner snapping their fingers and it's like, ah.
7: I mean, they do have, they don't have thumbs. Well, but they kind of do. Yeah. So they might. Yeah. I wonder if a raccoon could snap. Anyways, let's not find out for your sake.
8: I hope not. Just leave me with the snap peas. That's good enough.
7: Thanks, Warren. Thanks, Martha. Okay, so in the weather today, for most of the region, sunny to a mix of sun and cloud, except for West Nipissing, French River, North Bay, Powassan, and Mattawa, where a cloudier day is in store, along with a chance of showers. Highs from 25 to 28 for most of the region, except for Wawa, where the high will be closer to 22. Now, right now in Attawapiskat, sunny, 13 degrees in Greater Sudbury, fog patches in 16, but it is becoming quite sunny here downtown. Kapuskasing, mainly sunny in 10, and Timmins, mainly sunny in 11 degrees, and Wawa, mainly sunny in just 7, in Chapleau, sunny in 6, in Earlton, mainly sunny 16 degrees, in Sault Ste. Marie, shallow fog in 9, in North Bay, mist in 18 degrees, and in Gore Bay, mostly cloudy and 17. It is 7:36 on Morning North.
9: Good morning. Here's a quick look at sports. I'm Paul McGowan. Leila Fernandez is carrying the torch for Canada at the National Bank Open, the country's tennis championship. The native of Laval, Quebec, breezed past Mexico's Renata Zarzúa last night in the round of 64 of the women's singles tournament in Toronto. Fernandez is the only Canadian left in either the men's or women's singles tournaments. Dylan Cease takes the mound as the Toronto Blue Jays have a one-day stop in Chicago to play the Cubs this afternoon. First pitch at 2:20 p.m. Eastern. It's a makeup game after a previous date between the two teams was rained out. David Peterson gets the start for the Cubs. There is no place like home for Chad Kelly and the Toronto Argonauts. Toronto comes off a bye week to host the Calgary Stampeders at BMO Field tonight. It will be the Argos' first game this season at the venue, which hosted six World Cup matches. That forced Toronto to practice in Guelph, Ontario, and play its first seven regular season games on the road. All-star guard Marina Mabry leads the Toronto Tempo into Portland tonight for a game against the Fire. She's averaging over 20 points per game this season. Toronto is in the midst of a seven-game losing skid. And Nick Taylor of Abbotsford, BC, is the highest ranked of six Canadians in the field at the Wyndham Championship, the final tournament of the PGA Tour's regular season. The FedEx Cup playoffs begin next week. And that is your quick look at sports. I'm Paul McGowan.

up this morning on The Current. Deep fake expert Hani Farid is worried about the erosion of truth and stability of democracy. He says AI fakes have become so realistic that by the time he can identify them, they've become accepted as fact. But he believes we can fight back. Hani Farid speaks with guest host Lauren McGuinness this morning on The Current, right here on CBC Radio 1 at 8:37 or wherever you get your CBC podcasts.

0: coming up to 7:40 on Morning North. I'm Jonathan Pinto, filling in for Marcus this week. Thanks for joining us this Thursday morning. So when young people need help with mental health, a lot of them turn to Kids Help Phone. And lately, the number has been going up, particularly when it comes to texting the service late at night. So what's driving this increase? Well, Rebecca Shields is the president and CEO of Kids Help Phone. Hi.
1: Hi, good morning, Jonathan. Thanks for having me.
0: Thanks for joining us today. So first of all, for those that aren't familiar with your service, how would you explain Kids Help Phone?
1: Kids Help Phone is Canada's only national 24/7 free confidential service for young people, available for them to either text or call or web chat when they need us the most. So at night, so we are staffed by over 1,500 volunteers and a huge team of professional counselors to be there when young people reach out. And we also have a whole other range of services to support kids through our website or through our apps with lots of services and supports around whatever they are feeling to help them when they need us the most.
0: Right. And the texting service is a bit different than the phone and online chat, that it's volunteers and not professional counselors, right?
1: That's right. And we do have a team of professional counselors that support and oversee our crisis responders. And certainly when situations arise that we need to escalate, we have a team and a protocol in place to ensure that we're always there to provide the right support when a young person is in those very difficult situations where they may be of harm to themselves or others, and we need to intervene and ensure that they get access to 911 or other emergency services if needed.
0: Got it. Okay. So your service is experiencing an increase in demand. So tell me what you're seeing.
1: Jonathan, it's been quite shocking. We have seen a 24% increase in text volume in the first 6 months of 2026 compared to the first 6 months of 2025. And of course, the volume at night is 183% greater than in the daytime hours. I mean, it works out essentially a new text coming in every 90 seconds. So that's a young person on the other end of their device reaching out for help every 90 seconds across Canada.
0: What are they texting about?
1: So many things. I mean, our top issue, not surprising, always relates to stress and anxiety. You can imagine when there's forest fires, when they're leaving their homes and their communities, we're some of the first people to hear from young people about how afraid they are. So, for example, about 78% of young people reach out to Kids Help Phone to tell us something that they've never told somebody else. And that's really important because, you know, they are trying to figure out how they're experiencing all the things that they're feeling, whether those feelings are big or small. And so if you think about that, I'll give you one situation. We had, unfortunately, we had a young boy who had friends that were bullying him and trying to share an AI-generated sexploitation photo of him on social media. And he was terrified. And he didn't know who to talk to. And so he texted Kids Help Phone to a caring adult who could be there with him and just help him think through how he was going to handle this, how he was going to tell his parents, all the shame and fear and not wanting to tell on his friends, all that stuff just to work through. So it can be something as complex as that. And of course, after anxiety and stress, our second issue that we see the most of is relationships. And those relationships could be dating, it could be family, it could be friends, all social relationships online. The third issue is depression and hopelessness. And again, I think this ties into what we're seeing in the world today and kids being the most vulnerable. And sadly, our fourth issue is suicide and suicidal ideation and intervention. And so that tells you when we see those increases, how important it is that we're talking about this issue and that and services are available to young people, especially at night when they need us the most.
0: Why do you think you're seeing such an increase in kids reaching out?
1: I think we see an increase because we're all, as caring adults, experiencing complexity. Now imagine you're a young person. You've heard a lot about AI and we're wondering how that's going to affect our jobs. They're wondering if there's even going to be jobs for them while they're in school. I mean, we certainly hear about that and how the world is changing. we're worried about climate change, and we're seeing the impacts of forest fires and flooding, particularly up north. They're wondering how that's going to impact them and why nothing's happening. They're worried about the rising cost of living as well, and that the rising cost of things. They are the lowest wage earners, and often they don't even know how they're going to afford an apartment, let alone food, whether and if they have a job, the things that they want and need. So they're impacted by all this, and they have the least amount of control. In addition to all the stress that we feel in geopolitical issues, they're feeling as well. And so you have this really complex situation of the impacts of social media, the impacts of online life, and now online life that wants to get taken away from them. What does that mean when you talk about cell phone beds? Like all those things that impact them, along with the bullying and harms that they experience. So it's really a time for the most anxious generation and the least amount of support available. I'm so grateful for the amazing team at Kids Help Phone that's there 24/7, because for many of them, we're the only ones there at night.
0: Are you receiving, when I was a kid, Kids Help Phone was just a phone call. Of course, now you mentioned the online chat and texting. What method are kids using the most? Is it texting, or are they still calling?
1: They absolutely are still calling, but our rates of texting and the use of text has increased year over year. And this year, of course, we've seen the most shocking and the biggest jump ever. And I think that's because 78% of all young people tell us something that they've never told somebody else. So if you think about that, how hard it is to share your most vulnerable things, sometimes it's easier to share by text, especially for young people, before they can even get the courage up to call. And some people do. They text and then they call. Some people will text multiple times, but whatever way is most comfortable for them, we're there when they need to have a caring adult, to feel out loud whatever they're feeling, and know that somebody is there for them, a real live human on the other end of the device.
0: So what's your advice to young people who might be listening, or their parents or guardians, about, the world we're in right now?
1: Well, I think we, as caring adults in our communities, I mean, we need to take this seriously. We need to understand that that the issues facing youth are only increasing. We need to support organizations like mine, like Kids Help Phone, to be there when youth are reaching out. And we want youth to feel that they can reach out so that they have somebody. Because right now, when they reach out and they can have an interaction where they feel seen and heard, that helps them build trust that the system's there for them. And when it's not there for them and they feel more isolated and alone, that's only when problems get worse. And so we want kids to know that we're here for them. We're a free 24/7 confidential anonymous services for whatever they need to talk about. And parents need to know that this is actually helps them in a step before they may even be able to talk to their parents, to know that there's somewhere there with a caring professional adult team to help their young people feel safe, feel heard, and feel protected in the most vulnerable hours. Maybe even just to have them, have a conversation to help them, calm down and be able to get to sleep.
0: Rebecca Shields, I really appreciate your time today. Thanks for joining me.
1: Thank you so much, Jonathan.
0: Rebecca Shields is the president and CEO of Kids Help Phone. It is 7:48, 12 minutes to 8 on Morning North. I'm Jonathan Pinto, filling in for Marcus this week and next. Thanks for joining us this Thursday afternoon. We're at 88.3 FM. Oh, sorry, Thursday morning. We're at 88.3 FM in Wawa, 96.1 FM in Corbeil. So if you're of a certain vintage, and you've probably heard the song Hello by Lionel Richie at least 1,000 times or more, it's been a radio staple since it came out way back in 1984. In fact, it might be a song you've heard too much, but in this edition of Rearview Mirror, CBC Music's Pete Morey encourages you to say goodbye to those old preconceptions of Hello and listen with fresh ears.
2: It started out as a joke from Lionel Richie to his producer, who was arriving late to a songwriting session. Richie sang him this now iconic question.
3: Hello, is it me you're looking for?
2: That throwaway icebreaker became the basis for one of popular music's most enduring songs. And Lionel's corny line, "Hello, is it me you're looking for?" was just the beginning of a love-hate relationship for all involved with the track. Hello. This is the story of Lionel Richie's 1984 smash hit, Hello. One night during the songwriting sessions for his second album, Can't Slow Down, Lionel Richie was in his home studio, playing around with some chords and waiting for his producer, James Anthony Carmichael, to show up. He was running late. At this point in his career, Richie was a big star, but had earned a reputation as one of the nicest guys in the music biz, open to collaboration, working with everyone from Kenny Rogers to Diana Ross. So when his producer arrived, flustered and late in the studio's control room, Lionel wanted to break the ice and show he wasn't upset. So he sang at James Anthony Carmichael through the studio glass.
3: Hello, is it me you're looking for?
2: The producer stopped in his tracks, turned to Richie, held down the studio talkback button, and said the last thing that Lionel expected.
4: Finish that song.
2: Richie said,
5: James, that's the corniest line I've ever heard in my life. Hello, is it me you're looking for? Can't be a song. He said,
4: I'm telling you, finish the song, brother Richie. You got something.
2: So Richie poked around at his keyboard and put some chords to the joke question. He reluctantly played it for his producer, who said,
4: let's record it.
5: I said, James, I'll be laughed out of the business with Hello, is it me you're looking for?
2: But he decided to listen to his producer. Remember, Richie's reputation for being a good collaborator was well earned. He opened himself up to the possibilities of the song and started to take it seriously. By the time he got through writing the first verse, he was becoming smitten with this cheesy tune. He started to add layers to the track: lush strings, a haunting piano melody, and a Spanish guitar solo. Finally, Lionel Richie realized he had fallen in love with the song he hated. Like an infatuated teenager introducing a new paramour, he played his producer James Anthony Carmichael the song that he'd been forced to finish. It was now simply titled Hello. And it was Carmichael's turn to hate the song. He thought it was too corny, too overblown. Luckily, Lionel's love for Hello won him over. It went to number one in Canada and became one of the most instantly recognizable romantic ballads of the 1980s.
6: I've been alone with you inside my mind.
2: The song was propelled to the top of worldwide charts by a memorable music video featuring a clay bust of Richie's head sculpted by a blind woman who turned out to be the she he was looking for.
7: I've wanted you to see it so many times.
8: Oh, it's wonderful.
9: This is how I see you.
2: It was a happy ending for the love song that Lionel had hated. And his initial corny question, Hello, is it me you're looking for? Would go on to become a global pop culture catchphrase.
6: Hello, is it me you're looking for?
2: From 1984, this is Lionel Richie with Hello on Rearview Mirror.

0: Lionel Richie with Hello. Thanks to Pete Morey from CBC Music for telling us the story behind the song. Just a few minutes away from your national news now, but Martha Dillman is here first with your local news headlines.
1: Thank you, Jonathan. Well, more young people are reaching out for help with their mental health, according to Kids Help Phone. The agency says it's been receiving texts every 90 seconds from teens. And new guidelines are coming for nurses who perform aesthetic services. The plan changes include a shift in authority on injections of Botox and filler. All that and more coming up in the regional news.
0: Thank you, Martha. Coming up in the next hour of Morning North, Mark Carney wants Canadian diplomats abroad to become champions of trade diversification. But are they the right group for the job? We'll talk about that. And a lot of people will be getting out into the backcountry this month, enjoying the precious summer months in the Northeast. Our technician Warren Schlody tried off-grid canoe camping for the first time last year with a friend of his. We'll hear that story from our archives. We'll be back after World Report.

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1: These days, Canada is known for producing internationally recognized R&B talent like The Weeknd, Daniel Caesar, Justin Bieber. But before all of them, there was Glenn Lewis. And don't you forget. He fought to pave the way for Canadian R&B, and he's here to tell you his story.
0: 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The CBC News is next. Coming up in half an hour, it's The Current.
2: I'm Lauren McGuinness. AI deepfakes have become so realistic that by the time they can be identified as fraud, they've often been accepted as fact and become part of the conversation. One expert on what we can do to fight this, coming up on The Current.
0: This is World Report. Good morning, I'm Anis Haidari. Dr. Anthony Fauci will face a contempt vote today. He was one of the top U.S. health officials during the COVID-19 pandemic. Fauci refused to answer questions during a tense Senate hearing last week. He was accused of misleading Congress on the origins of the coronavirus. And as the CBC's Steve Futterman reports, today's vote could test Fauci's decision to invoke the Fifth Amendment.
3: It was a week ago that Anthony Fauci faced verbal attacks by Republicans on the Senate Homeland Security Committee.
4: It is a total disgrace what you did to this country.
3: Ohio Senator Bernie Moreno criticized Fauci, accusing him of hiding facts and supporting school closures, mask mandates, and vaccine requirements.
4: Who the f*** do you think you were for doing that?
3: Fauci refused to answer all questions, repeatedly invoking his Fifth Amendment rights, even when GOP Senator Josh Hawley asked the simplest of questions.
5: What day of the week is it today?
6: On the advice of counsel, I respectfully decline to answer based upon my rights under the Fifth Amendment to the Constitution.
5: What color tie are you wearing?
6: On the advice of counsel.
3: It became largely a show for the TV cameras. Fauci fought back, accusing committee chairman Senator Rand Paul of having a personal vendetta against him.
6: The sole reason he is calling me before this committee is to get me to say something that could vindicate his repeated public pledges that I end up, in his words, quote, behind bars.
3: Today, Fauci will again be the focus as the GOP-led committee is expected to vote on whether he should be held in contempt. Fauci received a presidential pardon from Joe Biden. Rand Paul argues the pardon makes a Fifth Amendment claim moot. Steve Futterman, CBC News, Los Angeles.
0: Talks between Israel and Lebanon are expected to resume today. The negotiations coincide with fresh violence breaking out between the two countries. Two Israeli soldiers are dead as a result. Israel's army radio says four others were also wounded in an explosion inside a building in southern Lebanon. Lebanon's health ministry says one person is dead and a dozen are injured following an Israeli airstrike. U.S.-mediated talks continue in Rome. The aim is to facilitate Israel's handover of parts of southern Lebanon to the Lebanese army. These are the seventh round of U.S.-brokered discussions. They are the second to be hosted by Rome in less than a month. Iran says it is close to reaching a deal with Oman over the Strait of Hormuz. The two countries and the U.S. have been negotiating to reopen the critical waterway. Tehran says it has agreed on exact coordinates for new shipping routes. For more on this, we're joined by the CBC's Julia Chapman from London. Julia, what more can you tell us about this deal?
7: Well, while talks between Iran and the U.S. have faltered, Iranian officials have continued to negotiate with Oman, the country on the other side of the Strait of Hormuz. And this news of progress has come from a spokesperson for Iran's foreign ministry. He didn't specify what the coordinates would be, but reports suggest that this would involve ships entering the Persian Gulf through Iranian waters and leaving it through Omani waters. The spokesperson doesn't mention any kind of tolls, which Iran has previously demanded. But he does say this agreement in itself wouldn't guarantee security for ships, and it would depend on third parties not obstructing the process, presumably a reference to the U.S.
0: We've also seen reports that the U.S. is running low on its weapons arsenal as this war with Iran stretches out. What more can you tell us about that?
7: Well, overnight, President Donald Trump has denied these reports. They came earlier this week from CBS News, which reported that the U.S. is running out of certain precision missiles like the ATACMS and precision strike missiles. There have also been previous reports of shortages of defensive missiles as well. But President Trump says the U.S. has massive amounts of munitions and more are being manufactured. He then threatened to hunt down people who have leaked this kind of information to the media, calling these leaks treasonous statements and saying he would seek long-term jail sentences for them. Researchers analyzing the U.S. action against Iran have indeed found that missile supplies are dwindling, which potentially leaves the country vulnerable in other arenas. They've suggested that it could take another 3 years for the U.S. to replenish its stocks to pre-war levels.
0: Okay, thank you for those details, Julia.
7: You're welcome.
0: That's the CBC's Julia Chapman joining us from London. A powerful El Nino is developing, and the United Nations is warning that the weather pattern could push tens of millions of people into acute hunger. As the CBC's Talia Sarve reports, the agency is calling for urgent action before it's too late.
8: Peruvians applaud their president, Keiko Fujimori, as she climbs into an excavator to mark the start of emergency works this week aimed at mitigating the impact of the upcoming El Niño.
9: Entonces, el reto es muy grande, okay? Y tenemos poco tiempo.
8: The challenge is a huge one, she says, and we have little time.
10: We have an event we haven't seen, most of us haven't seen in our lifetimes.
8: Jean-Martin Bauer is the director of food security analysis at the World Food Programme. He says the strengthening weather system has authorities on alert. A new UN report reveals 49 million people could be pushed into acute hunger by the event before the end of next year.
10: This El Niño could have impacts on very vulnerable people by affecting the climate, by causing a severe drought, flooding.
8: Central America and Southern Africa are expected to be hit hardest at a time global food security is already low due to world conflicts and climate shocks.
11: El Niño usually starts building in the late spring or in the summer, and it peaks usually in the late fall or early winter.
8: Bill Merrifield is a research scientist at Environment and Climate Change Canada. He says El Niños happen when water becomes warmer in the Pacific Ocean, raising global air temperature.
11: That will also tend to disrupt supply chains and does tend to lead to higher prices.
8: The UN is boosting efforts in a handful of vulnerable countries to minimise the system's impacts. Canada won't be spared the El Niño's effects with a warmer winter forecast. Talia Sarve, CBC News, Toronto.
0: In Calgary, a sombre vigil honouring the life of a boy who went missing and never made it home. A choir sings outside Calgary City Hall last night for Parker. The 11-year-old boy with autism vanished in July. His body was found last Wednesday inside a vast network of pipes. Katie McClellan is the Calgary police chief. She spoke at the rally.
12: Over the past few weeks, Parker's name became known across our city, our country, and beyond. People who have never met him looked for him. They shared his photo. They checked their yards and their garages. They followed every update. They hoped alongside his family.
0: The vigil was a chance for volunteers, police, and the community to grieve. A farm in Hudson, Quebec is out of $20,000 after falling victim to a scam. The farm is in the process of recovering from the loss, but as Chloe Rinaldi reports, the case is revealing gaps in Quebec's business protection laws.
13: We got four fainting goats and two dwarf Nigerian goats.
14: It was a dream come true for Matt Penny and his family to take over the farm in Hudson, Quebec, near where Matt grew up. He says their business plans hit a setback after they fell victim to a $20,000 scam.
13: It just kind of kills your dream, kills the momentum.
14: In April, Pengrove Farms was contacted by a catering company looking to buy wholesale meat. The first order was paid for and picked up at the farm. During the next order, the caterer's credit card was declined.
13: Parts of their payments started to fall through, and that's when we stopped working with them.
14: A few weeks later, they were notified by Square, the payment processing platform they use for their transactions, that all the payments made by the caterers were fraudulent, and the farm's business account was frozen. In Quebec, these platforms like Square are not like banks or insurance companies. The responsibility is on the merchants to refund the platforms that transferred them the money. Frédéric Lissoire is a law professor at the University of Ottawa.
15: For payment platforms, you have a law called the Money Services Business Act that basically just tells you that you need to be licensed, but it doesn't provide any protection for merchants.
14: In a statement, Square said it cannot comment on specific cases, but it works with sellers on a case-by-case basis. Police would not comment on the file to CBC News. Penny says he's in talks with Square to repay the amount owed and hoping to speak with local politicians to influence policy change. Chloe Rinaldi, CBC News, Hudson.
0: Our top story on cbcnews.ca, residents of a town outside Calgary say they're shell-shocked by a large meetup for white supremacists. Details online or on the CBC News app. That is the latest national and international news from World Report. I'm Anis Haidari. This is CBC News.
16: Hi. I'm Jonathan Pinto, in for Marcus Schwabe, and this is Morning North. It's Thursday, August 6th. Coming up this hour, we'll take a closer look at how Mark Carney is putting his middle power strategy into action and what that means for Canada's network of foreign diplomats. And Northern Ontario has no shortage of wilderness to explore. That is, if you have the skills and the gear to brave the wild. We're visiting our archives to hear how the CBC's Warren Schlody learned the art of backcountry camping last summer. But first, Martha Billman is here with your local news headlines.
17: Thank you, Jonathan. Wildfires continue to burn across the region, and a First Nation community on the James Bay coast is keeping a close eye on a nearby fire. There aren't any fires currently threatening Fort Albany, but the chief says people in nearby camps had to evacuate. And gas prices are expected to drop in the province today as global markets react to the possibility of a deal between the U.S. and Iran. But analysts say the drop won't be for long. All that and more coming up. I'll be back at half past.
16: Thank you, Martha. In the weather today, sunny to a mix of sun and cloud across most of the northeast today, except for West Nipissing, French River, North Bay, Powassan, and Mattawa, where a cloudier day is in store, along with a chance of showers. Highs from 25 to 28 degrees for most of the northeast, except for Wawa, where the high will be closer to 22. Right now in Attawapiskat, sunny and 16 degrees. In Kapuskasing, mainly sunny and 13. In Timmins, mainly sunny as well, 15 degrees. In Chapleau, sunny and 12. In Earlton, sunny 16 degrees. In Wawa, mainly sunny and 11. In Sault Ste. Marie, mainly sunny 14 degrees. In North Bay, mist and 19. In Gore Bay, sunny and 19. And here in Greater Sudbury, partly cloudy and 17 degrees. It's 12 minutes past 8 on Morning North. Well, the rules of the international game are changing, and Prime Minister Mark Carney is doubling down on what he calls a middle power strategy to get through it. That means assigning the country's foreign service a new mission. Now, that global network of ambassadors, diplomats, commissioners, and others whose job it is to promote Canada abroad have a new priority, promoting the country's commercial and business interests. For a closer look at the change, we reached Fenn Hampson, professor of international affairs at Carleton University and co-chair of the expert group on Canada-U.S. relations. Hi.
18: Good morning, Jonathan.
16: Thanks for joining us today. So first of all, when we're talking about a middle power strategy, what does that mean?
18: Well, the middle power strategy starts with the diagnosis that the prime minister laid out in his much-acclaimed speech in Davos at the World Economic Forum in January, where he said essentially that great powers, and it's pretty clear he was talking about the United States, also China, are now using trade as a weapon, and that mid-sized economies have to start doing more business with each other to limit their dependence on the world's two biggest economies. It's not a formal middle power alliance. The prime minister has been explicit about that. It's coalitions of the willing assembled, in this case, by shared interest in doing more business with each other. And there are two key instruments for that that are already in place. One is the trade agreement, the Trans-Pacific Partnership Trade Agreement we have with many countries in the Asia-Pacific, and also our trade agreement, free trade agreement with the European Union. Those are going to be key elements of this strategy. But he's also, as we're seeing, developing stronger bilateral trade ties with key countries in the Indo-Pacific, like India, for example. He wants to conclude a free trade agreement with India by the end of the year. He's already signed a free trade agreement with Indonesia, which is one of the biggest markets in Southeast Asia. So it's all about business. And, Carney said, if you're not at the table, you're on the menu. And his government has obviously decided that the table is a trade table.
16: So what does that mean for the Foreign Service?
18: Well, in some ways, it doesn't change the mission of the Foreign Service. Canadian diplomats through our trade offices abroad have been doing the kind of, you know, commercial work that is obviously important to Mark Carney for many, many decades. But I think the Prime Minister is sending a clear message that commercial work comes first, and it's ahead of everything else that might be on the foreign policy shopping list.
16: What would you say was the everything else before? Because Canada's certainly been accused of not really having a coherent foreign policy in the last little while.
18: Well, it's interesting. If you look back 15 years, every government since 2011, when Stephen Harper came to the prime ministership, has been focused to some degree on trade. The Harper government's 2013 Global Markets Action Plan made economic diplomacy kind of the key organizing principle of Canada's foreign policy. It drew some of the same criticisms we're hearing right now about Mark Carney, that, trade was crowding out human rights, development, multilateral work. Justin Trudeau, talked about restoring the Pearsonian tradition. To be honest, not much happened there. He layered a feminist foreign policy on top of it. But at the same time, to be fair, he did pursue a fairly aggressive, progressive trade policy, trying to get Canada to up its game with particularly with countries where human rights standards, environmental and labor rights are solid. And so, for a country that, roughly a quarter of our gross domestic product depends either directly or indirectly on what we sell to the world, trade is always going to be a foreign policy priority. And I think in some ways, Mark Carney's pep talk that he gave to our diplomats was saying, nothing has changed, but we got up our game.
16: Do you think Canada can up its game?
18: Well, let's put it this way. The old adage, you can take a horse to water, but you can't make it drink. Certainly an ambassador can open the door for Canadian businesses, that want to do business in a foreign market. But at the end of the day, it's the company that's got to sign the contracts and walk through it. If you look at the structure of the Canadian economy, of which small and medium-sized businesses are really the backbone of it, only about one in eight is in the export business, selling either goods or services outside of Canada. That's a pretty small number. And for those that do export, the U.S. market is the key one. So it's going to take quite a bit of lift at that level for them to realize that, you know, when you're shut out of the U.S. market, as some of them are now with high tariffs, if you're going to survive, you're going to have to look farther afield to sell. Well, no question about it.
16: Well, Fenn Hampson, we'll have to leave it there. Appreciate your insights today. Thanks for joining me.
18: Thank you.
16: Fenn Hampson is a professor of international affairs at Carleton University and co-chair of the expert group on Canada-U.S. relations. We reached him today in Ottawa. 19 minutes past 8 on Morning North. Well, this summer on the program, we're revisiting our archives to play some of our favorite stories from the past. This next story involves our technician, Warren Schlody. Last summer, he ran a series where he met Northerners with unique pastimes. And in this edition, his friend Grace Schmidt taught him the art of backcountry canoe tripping. Here's how that went.
19: Wow. Water is so flat. Mm-hmm. All right, well, I guess we better get to work.
20: Yep. But let's put the food barrel in the front. In front of you.
19: And that lies down?
20: Yep.
19: All right. Do you remember how you first started backcountry camping?
20: My dad is who got me into it. So we've been doing a canoe trip together every year since I was about 9 years old. So about 20 years now. And every year we go out for different amounts of time. When I was young, it was, you know, a weekend or a few days. Now our trip this year will be 7 nights and we go out into the backcountry together.
19: What does this bring to your life to be able to do this, especially with your dad?
20: It's a really great connection for the two of us. We've always been close, but getting to go out every summer, even the years when I was in university or working away from home, allows me to stay close with him. And there's a certain amount of kind of connection that you can get when you're alone out in the wilderness that you don't get in the same way when you're home and have all the distractions of daily life and cell phones and everything else with you.
19: I think this site will do.
20: Probably pull up on the rock at the front here, but I think we can also see there may be a saucer.
19: Maybe go around the side?
20: Take a look.
19: Yeah.
20: And if there is, we'll take that.
19: Sure.
20: And if not, we'll just pull up along the rock.
19: A lot of people like to go camping at, you know, provincial park, where they just drive up, set up their tent, and, you know, they're happy with that. But you go beyond that. Why?
20: There's a certain amount of isolation that you can get with canoe tripping that you can't get from being in a campground where you can drive up. You know, we go for portaging, where you have to take the canoe and the whole gear and walk however long to get to the next lake. That gets you away from the power boats, it gets you away from other campers, and it gets you into spaces where you can see some more wildlife, see some really beautiful lakes, and just things that you can't get to with a vehicle. Okay, nice fire pit. Look at that prep table. And then the question is just where we're
19: back here tent. Looks kind of flat.
20: Yeah, it would probably sit right here as well.
19: Okay, even though there's a bit of a slope to it?
20: Yeah, there's a little bit of a slope. It's not the worst. We did use this yesterday, so there we go.
19: That's quite a flame.
20: Yep, so it'll have quite a flame at first. Very orange, kind of campfire-like. And then as it stops looking quite so campfire-like, that's when you can see it starting to pull up into the top ring here. For that flame to die a little, and then we'll be able to give it some more fuel because it's doing a more complete burn. So we have cashews, dehydrated mushrooms, dehydrated carrots, dehydrated zucchini, and then rice, curry, powder, garlic powder, and some bouillon.
19: It's gourmet as heck.
20: Mm-hmm.
19: You can hear Echo wants some.
20: And then you just add about 2 cups of water. We'll put it on to boil. Once it boils, we turn the stove back off and let it sit for a few minutes, and we'll be ready to go.
19: Great. A lot of the people I've talked to for the hobby column have, like, you know, there's work involved in their hobbies, but, like, yours is, like, it's a lot of hauling, a lot of traveling, a lot of gear, and you're, like, fighting for your life out there in the wilderness. Why put yourself through all that? Or put me through all that?
20: You asked for it.
19: Okay, I did.
20: Okay. It's again, it's that sense of the adventure of it all. I think it's also, it's a little bit of a satisfaction of being able to do it, and a bit of a privilege of being able to do it as well, of you know, we put all this work in, you have to push your body to do some really hard portages sometimes, and then you finish the day and you're just worn out and you're like so satisfied with what you've done for the day.
1: The creek should run off to the south.
19: Okay.
1: Along the front of it there. There you go. There's the beach and the park boundary sign.
19: So this just goes around?
1: Yeah, so you can put it around.
19: I guess I could just kind of clip it on here, yeah. Right? Like that? Forward? Okay.
1: And then paddle. Got it.
19: There is a lot of gear on this trip keeping us alive and comfortable. Like, is this something that you think is accessible to get into? Or, like, I imagine you must have spent thousands of dollars on all of this stuff.
20: We've built up our gear over the years. It's definitely has a bit of a higher cost of entry than like car camping or camping in a provincial park that you drive to. There are outfitters that you can rent stuff if you're not ready to jump in and buy it all. There are outfitters that you can go to and they'll say, here's everything you need to go out on this trip. But we've definitely perfected our kit over the years.
19: All right, and we're off. Lead the way, Echo. Come on, keep going. Good job coping. Now, getting out in the backcountry in the remote spots is hard enough as it is, but you decided to make it harder by bringing little Miss Echo along with us, who is a handful, a cute handful. What's it like doing all this with a dog by your side?
20: It's a lot of fun. It's also, it brings a different aspect to the mental piece because she's my dog, she's kind of my baby, she's... Although she loves being out in the wilderness, you know, she didn't specifically choose to go out there. So it does add to kind of the sense of responsibility for her safety. But just to see the big grin on her face when we've had a big long portage and when she's running around, if we have an island site, she can do a little bit more exploring. It's really lovely to see her happy like that too.
1: Here we go. Your first canoe trip portage.
19: Ah, only three to go. What would your advice be for someone who thinks this is really cool, not sure if I should do it or how to approach it? How would you recommend somebody gets their foot wet in backcountry camping?
20: Definitely start smaller. Maybe go somewhere that you can get that remote feeling, but still have help within distance if you need to. And don't take safety too lightly. You know, we have a device that allows us to send out an SOS if we need to, that kind of thing. And then it's if you have the opportunity to, either an outfitter or a friend who knows what they're doing is a good way to get your feet wet without sort of having to muddle your way through completely from the beginning.
19: Well, this has been a wild adventure. Thank you so, so much for showing me.
20: You're very welcome. Hopefully I didn't scare you off from it. I know it was a lot, but hopefully you thought it was fun and maybe you want to try it again sometime.
19: You might catch me on the water sometime soon. Thanks, Grace.
20: No problem. Thank you.
1: We're ready to go.
19: All right. Onward for home.

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1: This is CBC News. From our studio in Sudbury, good morning. I'm Martha Dillman. A First Nation community on the James Bay coast is keeping a close eye on wildfires in the area. Fort Albany Chief Robert Nakaji says wildfire smoke is common most mornings. However, he says fires aren't currently threatening the community. But Nakaji says a fire called Cochrane 49 is about 80 kilometers south of the community is a concern.
2: The reason we're worried about it is we had community members have camps up there. And also the neighboring First Nation, Shetron, had members there as well at Ghost River.
1: Nakaji says people at those camps safely evacuated on Sunday. That fire has grown to over 1,000 hectares. And he also says a smaller fire is burning about 25 kilometers from the community. Kids Help Phone says more young people are reaching out for help. The agency says there has been a 24% increase in texts in the first 6 months of this year compared to the same time period last year. The group says it receives texts every 90 seconds from young people looking for help. Kids Help Phone CEO Rebecca Shields says young people are struggling.
3: They're concerned, they're worried, they're feeling hopeless. Whether that is because of climate change, forest fires, flooding and things that are happening in their communities, or it's the impact of social media and online harms, or it's the impact of the fact that they're worried about jobs. The future with AI, they don't see how that's going to impact their ability to work.
1: Shield says the organization currently has more than 1,500 volunteer crisis responders trained to answer calls. She says more donations are always needed to help fund the program. Gas prices here in Ontario are dropping today as global markets react to the possibility of a deal between the U.S. and Iran. The cost of gas currently in the Northeast is sitting at around $1.65 to $1.77 per liter. But as Kate McGilvery tells us,

0: the downturn might not last long.
1: The negotiations were good. The stock market was up tremendously.
2: From U.S. President Donald Trump's lips to a gas pump near you. Hints that a deal to end the U.S.-Iran war is close have pushed oil prices down this week.
3: Nobody wants to bet on higher oil prices when the president in the U.S. is talking about a deal to reopen the strait.
2: Patrick DeHaan is a petroleum analyst at Gas Buddy. He says Ontarians have at least a couple of days to fill up at lower prices starting today.
3: That will probably amount to somewhere in the ballpark of 5 to 15 cents a liter for gasoline, and maybe even slightly more than that for diesel.
4: It will not impact that much, no.
2: In Toronto, Azmad Khan says taxi drivers like him are paying so much for gas, 10 cents a liter less won't be a great help. The war in Iran has driven up gas prices across Canada since spring of this year. DeHaan says if this latest glimmer of hope doesn't turn into an actual deal, this week's price drop won't last long. Kate McGilvery, CBC News, Toronto.
0: A professional group overseeing the field of nursing is out with new guidelines on aesthetic services. The College of Nurses of Ontario says these new rules are the first of their kind. Among the planned changes is a shift in authority on injecting Botox and filler. Right now, registered nurses can perform these functions themselves with a general directive from a physician or a nurse practitioner. But with the new changes, they'll have to get a direct order for each procedure. Vanessa Daypuck is a registered nurse. She runs the Pink Syringe, one of the few nurse-led aesthetic clinics in Sudbury.
5: It would definitely limit how many clients I can see in a day, which I think at the end of the day makes it harder for clients, especially in the north, to receive care. If, let's say, every client I have to see now has to see my medical director as well, it just limits how many patients I can treat in a day.
0: The College of Nurses of Ontario sent out a survey to its members last July, and they say that the proposed changes would take effect in September. And that's your CBC News to this hour. I'm Martha Dillman. For the latest information, visit our website at cbc.ca/Sudbury or download the CBC News app. National and international news is coming up at the top of the hour here on CBC Radio 1. I'll be back at 9:30 with a local news and weather update.
6: Thank you, Martha. Now, in the weather today, sunny to a mix of sun and cloud across most of the northeast today, except for West Nipissing, French River, North Bay, Powassan, and Mattawa, where a cloudier day is in store, along with a chance of showers. Highs from 25 to 28 for most of the region, except for Wawa, where the high will be closer to 22. Well, that's it for the Thursday, August 6th edition of Morning North. Coming up this morning on Commotion, we've known for a while now that reading for pleasure has been on the decline, but in her essay for The Atlantic, Rose Horowitz argues that we are entering into an age of post-literacy with enormous implications for life as we know it. She joins Commotion guest host Emil Niazi to explain why reading matters and what happens when we stop. That's on Commotion everywhere you get your podcasts, and this morning on CBC Radio 1 at 11 a.m. Well, thanks for joining us today. I'm Jonathan Pinto.
0: I'm Martha Dillman.
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6: 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The Current is next, and this afternoon, join Jessica Pope on Up North. 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

0: promote, you're part of the problem. We are asking to be lied to. Understand that when something triggers you, that is by design. And take a breath, take a second. When you share bad information, you're part of the problem. Stop being part of the problem, right? And part of that is just being more thoughtful about how we engage online and understanding that the vast majority of what you are seeing is simply not true. It's there to manipulate you, to keep you on these platforms, to drive engagement, to deliver ads, to make Elon Musk and Mark Zuckerberg slightly richer than they already are. And I think that should annoy you as a consumer. And I think you should understand that you're being manipulated.
1: Mr. Farid, thank you very much for speaking with us. I really appreciate it.
0: It's good to talk to you, Lauren.
1: Hani Farid is a professor of computer science at Dartmouth College and chief science officer at Get Real Security. He was in Woodstock, Vermont. Coming up after your regional update, Norval Morisot is one of the most celebrated indigenous artists in the world. He's also one of the most faked. Coming up in 90 seconds, episode 3 of the CBC podcast, Forged. I'm Lauren McGuinness, and you're listening to The Current.
2: You're with CBC Radio 1 in Northeastern Ontario. With the latest from the Sudbury newsroom, I'm Martha Dillman. Ontario's top court has declined to reopen its ruling in a landmark challenge of the provincial government's climate plan. The ruling, issued on Wednesday, said the 7-year-old case launched by young activists, including Sudbury's Sophia Mather, should be sent back to a lower court. Lawyers for the group had asked the court to reopen the appeal, arguing that the Ford government changed a 2018 climate law last year in a bid to avoid accountability on the Charter of Rights and Freedoms case. Wednesday's ruling rejected the request, but leaves open the possibility that the case could continue to Superior Court. The search for veterinarians to service some communities in Northern Ontario continues, but with some renewed urgency. At the end of the month, a veterinarian based out of Kapuskasing, who travels to service places like Hearst and Cochrane, is retiring. And after that retirement, there will be no vet service for new clients between Thunder Bay and Temiskaming Shores. Timmins does have veterinarians, but they are already overbooked and not taking clients. Taking a look at the forecast in the Northeast, a mix of sun and cloud for most areas today. North Bay may get showers with possible thunderstorms. Highs between 22 and 27.
1: I'm Lauren McGuinness, and you're listening to The Current. Over the summer, we are bringing you the best of CBC podcasts. Today, we continue with the series Forged. Rockstar Kevin Hearn of the Bare Naked Ladies gets to do rockstar things like buying amazing paintings. And what better painting for an iconic Canadian rocker than one by Norval Morisot, one of the most iconic Indigenous artists in the world. But when Hearn's Morisot painting is featured in an exhibit, it gets taken down because the head curator says it's questionable. Host Adrian Stimson traces Kevin Hearn's dogged quest to find out the truth about his painting and learns how this one painting is the key to cracking a whole underworld open. And a warning, this episode discusses sexual assault. Here is episode 3 of Forged.
3: In the late 80s, I was on the streets in Vancouver. And I was off a street off Robson Street, and I was at the bottom of that stairwell, and I was looking up, and I saw a figure that looked robed to me as I was looking at the top of the stairwell, and of course it was Norval.
4: This is Gabe Vadas.
3: And as our eyes met, he motioned with his hand for me to come closer. And I thought at first it was a monk or, you know, some special spiritual person because of the way the light was hitting. And as I approached closer and closer coming up the stairwell, I noticed that it was actually a blanket he was wearing.
4: Like Gabe, Norval was living on the streets of Vancouver.
3: Then he told me that he was a famous artist. But I couldn't see it because he was in a blanket. And he was kind of disheveled because, as we all know, alcohol struggled with him. During the course of that same day, we went and picked up some art supplies. He went up to a park and he sat down and started to draw these wonderful images. And he was so sure of

0: 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Customers often lie to companies in surveys, polls, and focus groups. Yet advertisers rely on that flawed and false feedback to market brands and create advertising campaigns. So what are advertisers to do? Pants on fire. When customers lie to marketers, on Under the Influence with Terry O'Reilly, this morning at 11:30, 3:30 p.m. in Newfoundland, and on the CBC Listen app. The CBC News is next, followed by Q.
1: These days, Canada is known for producing internationally recognized R&B talent, like The Weeknd, Daniel Caesar, Justin Bieber. But before all of them, there was Glenn Lewis. He fought to pave the way for Canadian R&B, and he's here to tell you his story.
2: From CBC News, The World This Hour, I'm Mike Miles. This past hour, Dr. Anthony Fauci's been found in contempt of the U.S. Congress. The scientist heading the American response to COVID refused to answer questions about pandemic actions during a hearing last week. Steve Futterman has this update.
3: In the end, the bottom line is that the vote was taken and that Anthony Fauci is being held in contempt of Congress for refusing to answer those 111 questions last week. He took the Fifth Amendment on all of them. This was quite a contentious hearing. Democrats opposing the contempt motion, Republicans supporting it. This was Rand Paul. He's the chairman. He's been behind this contempt motion.
4: Many of these questions can be answered only by Dr. Fauci. He answered none of them.
3: Democrats were furious at what Paul was doing. They responded in kind, saying that this is just a horrible precedent.
5: The goal was to wait for Dr. Fauci to make any kind of misstatement and then have a weaponized Department of Justice file criminal charges.
3: But the vote went exactly along party lines, 8 Republicans in favor of the contempt motion, 7 Democrats against it, so he has been held in contempt. Steve Futterman, CBC News, Los Angeles.
2: Iran says it is close to reaching a deal with Oman over the Strait of Hormuz. The two countries and the U.S. have been negotiating to reopen the critical waterway. Tehran says it has agreed on exact coordinates for new shipping routes. The CBC's Julia Chapman has details.
6: While talks between Iran and the U.S. have faltered, Iranian officials have continued to negotiate with Oman, the country on the other side of the Strait of Hormuz. And this news of progress has come from a spokesperson for Iran's foreign ministry. He didn't specify what the coordinates would be, but reports suggest that this would involve ships entering the Persian Gulf through Iranian waters and leaving it through Omani waters. The spokesperson doesn't mention any kind of tolls, which Iran has previously demanded, but he does say this agreement in itself wouldn't guarantee security for ships, and it would depend on third parties not obstructing the process, presumably a reference to the U.S. The closure of the Strait of Hormuz has had a huge impact on the global economy because it's severely constrained shipments of oil. But this morning, the price of a barrel of oil has fallen slightly on the news of a potential deal. Julia Chapman, CBC News, London.
2: Other talks, these ones between Israel and Lebanon, are expected to resume today in Rome. Those discussions happening with fresh violence breaking out between the two countries, killing 2 Israeli soldiers. Israeli Army Radio reports 4 others were also wounded in an explosion inside a building in southern Lebanon, while Lebanon's health ministry says 1 person is dead, 12 others injured following an Israeli airstrike. The aim of the negotiations is to facilitate Israel's handover of parts of southern Lebanon to the Lebanese army. The UN's warning, an intensifying El Nino event could push tens of millions more people into acute hunger. Forecasters say the weather system is on track to become the strongest in record in recent decades. Talia Sarve reports.
7: Peruvians applaud their president Keiko Fujimori as she climbs into an excavator to mark the start of emergency works this week aimed at mitigating the impact of the upcoming El Niño.
8: Entonces, el reto es muy grande.
7: The challenge is a huge one, she says, and we have little time.
9: We have an event we haven't seen, most of us haven't seen in our lifetimes.
7: Jean-Martin Bauer is the director of food security analysis at the World Food Programme. He says the strengthening weather system has authorities on alert.
10: A new UN report reveals 49 million people could be pushed into acute hunger by the event before the end of next year. Central America and Southern Africa are expected to be hit hardest at a time global food security is already low due to world conflicts and climate shocks. The UN is boosting efforts in a handful of vulnerable countries to minimise the system's impacts. Canada won't be spared the El Niño's effects with a warmer winter forecast. Talia Saab, CBC News, Toronto.
2: And that is The World This Hour. For CBC News, I'm Mike Miles.
11: Now the forecast for today, sunny almost everywhere in the northeast. East of Sudbury, showers end this morning and then cloudy with a slight chance of showers. Gusting winds up to 50 kilometers an hour in Attawapiskat and Wawa. Today's high is 25 to 28 degrees, but Humidex values will make it feel more like 32. Near Wawa and Espanola, a bit cooler at 22, feeling like 26. Tonight, everywhere except Attawapiskat will end up clear. In that community, mostly cloudy with a chance of showers or thunderstorms, and winds will ease off. Lows 11 to 15.
1: Hey, I'm Garvia Bailey, sitting in for Tom Power. Welcome to Q. Now, before Daniel Caesar, before The Weeknd, before Jesse Reyes and Justin Bieber, there was one artist at the top of Canadian R&B.

0: Overture, that's so many stars. Before that, you heard the first part of my conversation with Canadian R&B legend Glenn Lewis. I wonder if anyone else remembers seeing Boyz II Men on Electric Circus. That was a vibe. Coming up, you'll hear the second half of my interview with Glenn Lewis, where he tells the story of Stevie Wonder doing his own rendition of Glenn's hit single, Don't You Forget It. Stick around. More Q back in a bit.
1: You're with CBC Radio 1 in Northeastern Ontario. With the latest from the Sudbury Newsroom, I'm Martha Dillman. Ontario's top court has declined to reopen its ruling in a landmark challenge of the provincial government's climate plan. The ruling, issued on Wednesday, said the seven-year-old case launched by young activists, including Sudbury's Sophia Mather, should be sent back to a lower court. Lawyers for the group had asked the court to reopen the appeal, arguing that the Ford government changed a 2018 climate law last year in a bid to avoid accountability on the Charter of Rights and Freedoms case. Wednesday's ruling rejected the request, but leaves open the possibility that the case could continue to Superior Court. The search for veterinarians to service some communities in Northern Ontario continues, but with some renewed urgency. At the end of the month, a veterinarian based out of Kapuskasing, who travels to service places like Hearst and Cochrane, is retiring. And after that retirement, there will be no vet service for new clients between Thunder Bay and Temiskaming Shores. Timmins does have veterinarians, but they are already overbooked and not taking clients. Taking a look at the forecast in the Northeast, a mix of sun and cloud for most areas today. North Bay may get showers with possible thunderstorms. Highs between 22 and 27.

0: Northeastern Public Health says a crow has tested positive for West Nile virus in its area. West Nile is contracted through infected mosquitoes. The health unit says the last infected bird in its area was in 2024. The health unit says most people who get the virus have no symptoms, but in rare cases, the infection can affect the brain and cause severe illness. The Canadian Union of Public Employees says WestJet cabin crew members are set to vote on the deal made with the airline in the coming weeks. The deal includes a more than 18% wage hike over 3 years, compensation for groundwork, more time off, and higher food and uniform allowances. All WestJet flights across much of Canada were grounded over what was a long holiday weekend for many, with a tentative deal reached Monday morning. WestJet operations have gradually returned to normal. Taking a look at the forecast in the Northeast today, a mix of sun and cloud for most areas in the region. North Bay may get showers with possible thunderstorms. Highs across the Northeast between 22 and 27. Overnight, mainly clear skies for most areas. Attawapiskat may get a few showers overnight.
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1: Coming up after the news, it's Quirks and Quarks with Bob McDonald.
2: The monarch butterfly mass migration across North America is one of the longest insect migrations on Earth. And now, thanks to tiny tagging technology, scientists can finally track the monarch's exact routes.
3: From CBC News, The World This Hour, I'm Gina Louise Phillips. Toronto police say two suspects have been arrested in connection with a shooting at the United States Consulate on July 27th. Police say two teenagers are facing more than a dozen charges each. Sheehan Desjardins reports.
4: We believe that these two individuals were offered payment to carry out this attack through encrypted messaging apps.
5: A 19 and 15-year-old arrested in connection to a gunshot that hit the outside of the U.S. consulate in Toronto last week, according to Police Chief Myron Demkew, just over 4 months after the building was shot at in March.
4: We also believe that the modus operandi in this investigation is consistent with what we saw in the previous U.S. consulate shooting, and that is criminals for hire.
5: But police still trying to figure out who is on top, directing, financing, and organizing these attacks. Joe Matthews is the chief superintendent of detective operations.
6: We are working with all of our local, provincial, and federal partners and internationally as well.
5: Police say the firearm has not been recovered and this investigation is ongoing. Sheehan Desjardins, CBC News, Toronto.
3: Chief Demkew also says police arrested suspects in the deadly shooting at a popular Toronto street festival last month. Two people were killed and several injured when shots rang out at the crowded salsa festival. Demkew says details of the investigation will be announced tomorrow. Prime Minister Mark Carney admits the trade negotiations with the U.S. are tough, but he insists Canada still has bargaining power.
7: There are many things that the Americans want from Canada. They say they don't want them, but they do want them. It's energy, it's potash, it's critical minerals, it's aluminum. For us, it's all connected. We're one country. We care about all these sectors. We're working hard, and that's what we're focused on.
3: The minister responsible for Canada-U.S. trade and his team are in Washington. They're meeting today with the U.S. trade representative. Canada faces a deadline of new 50% U.S. tariffs on a wide array of Canadian products in a little over a week. The prime minister spoke at an aluminum facility in Saguenay, Quebec. The union representing WestJet's cabin crew has released details of a tentative deal reached with the airline. It comes following a one-day strike last weekend. QP says the deal includes a more than 18% wage increase over 3 years and compensation for work done on the ground. It also includes increased time off and higher food and uniform allowances, among other things. Cabin crew members are set to vote on that deal in the coming weeks. A U.S. Senate committee has voted to hold Dr. Anthony Fauci in contempt of Congress. Fauci headed up the American response to COVID, and he was grilled last week about his role in measures taken during the pandemic, including school closures and mask mandates. Fauci refused to answer questions, accusing committee chair Rand Paul of political persecution. Paul insists Americans need answers.
8: Many of these questions can be answered only by Dr. Fauci. He answered none of them. There will be another pandemic. The time to determine which legislative reforms are necessary to ensure that the mistakes of the past are not repeated is now.
3: President Joe Biden pardoned Fauci before he left office. Paul wants to bypass a full Senate vote and send the contempt motion to the Department of Justice. Dozens of soccer associations say they still plan to boycott the FIFA World Cup. UEFA, that's the European soccer's governing body, says President Gianni Infantino's apology changes nothing. The head of FIFA had introduced a controversial plan to open parts of the organization to private investment. The proposal was quickly withdrawn after near universal disapproval. But today, UEFA says it requires assurances that what it calls, quote, attempts to disfigure the game, end quote, will never be made again. That's The World This Hour. For CBC News, I'm Gina Louise Phillips.
9: In the weather today, sunny across the northeast, except for east of Sudbury over to Mattawa, mostly cloudy there. North of Highway 11, we see gusting winds up to 60 kilometers an hour. Today's high is 25 to 27 degrees with humidex values up to 30. Near Wawa and Espanola, it'll be a bit cooler, 22 feeling like 26. Tonight, clear skies, except for Attawapiskat, mostly cloudy with a chance of showers or thunderstorms there. Winds will mostly ease off, but they might continue gusting in Moosonee. Lows tonight, 11 to 16 degrees, 19 along James Bay.
2: Hi, I'm Bob McDonald. Welcome to the best of Quirks and Quarks. On this week's show, we start with a story about the physics of sweating. We also hear how some especially gifted dogs can learn words by eavesdropping on their owners. We'll look at how ice cream eating monkeys treat their indigestion, deconstruct the golfer's curse, the dreaded lip out of the hole, and let's go Groo Jays. And we'll track the monarch butterfly migration from Canada to Mexico using Bluetooth. All this today on the best of Quirks and Quarks. No matter where you live in Canada, chances are you've already experienced some sweltering heat this summer. It was a scorcher across a lot of British Columbia in late June, and climatologists warned those living in southern Ontario to expect a warmer than usual summer this year. It's something that we might all start to feel as climate change causes summer to stretch further into spring and fall and feel more intense. With all that heat comes a lot of sweat. Humans, sweat is our primary way of cooling down, more so than any other primate. But little is known about the actual dynamics of sweating. Which is why Dr. Konrad Rykaczewski decided to take a very close look at how humans sweat and how it all works. Dr. Rykaczewski is an associate professor of mechanical engineering at Arizona State University in Phoenix, Arizona. Hello and welcome to our program.
10: Glad to be here.
2: What made you want to study sweat?
10: Well, whether you're in Canada and even more living in Phoenix, sweat is our primary defense against overheating. In fact, as you mentioned, right, comparing to other primates, we sweat a lot more. We're known as the sweaty apes, and that is thought to have helped us, you know, run through the savanna longer back in the day. But these days, it helps me, let's say, go for a run in Phoenix without getting a heat stroke.
2: Well, it's so common. I mean, everybody sweats. How is it that we know so little about how it works?
10: There's really a gap in knowledge on how the sweat comes out of, you know, you can think of single sweat pores, which are roughly the diameter of your hair, and then how those little droplets spread out and start evaporating. And there's an entire industry trying to optimize how your shirt wicks away the sweat. So we try to bring this perspective of this kind of microscale to try to understand what physical processes matter, are dominant, with the thought of how could we then manipulate it as engineers to interact better with, let's say, a textile to make us feel better and cool better in hot climates.
2: Well, take me through your work. How did you study sweat?
10: Absolutely. So first, we partner with a physiology professor, Stavros Kavoras at ASU, who has been studying sweat and hydration for decades. And we started combining microscale imaging techniques to observe sweat or microscale droplets with very high resolution. And we coupled that with kind of macroscopic measurements that have been done before, and we have conducted a series of studies combining the measurement of, let's say, electrical properties of skin at different depths, which sounds fancy, but it's basically a light detector. And then we added other gizmos to it, and we even created a small wind tunnel that you attach to a forehead to be able to combine the imaging and quantitative measurements.
2: Okay, so you have all these instruments to study sweat. What did you have your volunteers do to produce the sweat?
10: So to be clear, I don't only observe, but I actively participate. So I've experienced this process about 15 times myself. So because these microscopes that we use, unfortunately, they have very narrow depth of field. So we couldn't have people exercise to sweat. So instead, what we did is we took a liquid perfuse suit, which, for example, astronauts wear under their space suits to keep cool. And it's just a bodysuit that has about 120 feet of tubing sewn into it. And instead of passing cold water through it, we pass pretty warm water through that. And we also put heated blankets on top and bottom. And at the beginning, you lay down and the water gets about 46 degrees Celsius. It passes, feels nice. And then, you know, then 2 hours later, you're pouring out about 1 to 2 liters of sweat an hour. And I think I started getting uncomfortable at the point where sweat was dripping from top of my ear to the bottom. But through this experience, right? And of course, we stop if you feel uncomfortable. Through this experience, we were able to observe this entire sequence of going from no sweat baseline to really profuse sweating. And then we also cool the person off, evaporate the sweat, and repeat it to understand, are there any differences between kind of clean and sweaty skin, so to say.
2: Okay, so you've got these people, including yourself, lying down perfectly still, wearing this bodysuit with hot water running through it and covered in a blanket, just lying there sweating to death.

0: That was Prince Edward Island High School graduate Golnar Syed speaking with the CBC's Sarah Keevney-Voss. Golnar is one of the four students that Sarah followed for 12 years in her series Kindergarten to Grade 12, Lessons in Life. The series won a Wilbur Award this year in the Audio Productions Long Form Series category. I'm Gloria Makarenko in Vancouver, and you're listening to a special episode of The Story From Here, highlighting award-winning stories from CBC local and regional radio shows over this past year.
1: 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I'm Brendan Connor. City of North Bay says its new Twin Pad Arena and Recreation Center will be named WFCU Place as the company, a credit union company, has been chosen as the successful bidder for the naming rights. WFCU was once known as Windsor Family Credit Union. It will pay $55,000 a year for 5 years for the naming rights. There's also a separate deal with Redpath Mining in North Bay for $25,000 a year for 5 years to have its name on one of the facility's two regulation-sized ice pads. The $63 million facility is set to open on the 21st of August. And speaking of arenas, hockey fans in northwestern Ontario can see the Stanley Cup this weekend. And Thunder Bay's Jordan Staal has his day with the trophy. The veteran NHL forward captained the Carolina Hurricanes to the Stanley Cup victory in June and was named playoff MVP. He will host a free open to the public event at a local arena in Thunder Bay on Saturday from 10 a.m. to 12:30. Thunder Bay Mayor Ken Boshkov said Jordan continues a proud tradition of hockey excellence in our community and is giving local fans quite a unique opportunity. Checking the weather forecast for the rest of the afternoon, a mix of sun and cloud for most areas in the region. Overnight, mainly clear skies, lows from 19 down to 11. And for Friday, a mix of sun and cloud with some showers possible, highs from 23 to 29. 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
0: Welcome back to this special episode of The Story From Here. I'm Gloria Makarenko in Vancouver, and we have three more award-winning stories for you this half hour, all of which originally aired on local and regional CBC radio programs. Growing up as a child of Iranian immigrants, Nikki Shobury always felt different from her peers, and that feeling only grew when, as a preteen, she became more aware of what she calls her Persian nose. But there was a solution staring her in the face, one Shobury says her parents wouldn't have so much as raised an eyebrow over. That solution was to get a nose job. Nikki says that Iran has been called the nose job capital of the world. She set out to explore why and to better understand her own relationship with her nose. This piece won a 2025

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1: Feel that? That's the thrill of the Northern Super League. And it's back on CBC Gem, with six fierce clubs battling all season long for glory. From coast to coast, Canada's first professional women's soccer league is bringing the heat. For the fans who live for the roar of the crowd, the last-minute winner, and the moments that make sports unforgettable, this is your season. 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

0: Coming up in this first half hour of our program today, as we watch wildfires burn out of control on our phones and television screens, new research out of the UK has reinforced the link between human-caused climate change and extreme fire seasons like the one we're seeing in real time in the Northwest. We'll hear from a Canadian expert for his take. And it's still summer, of course, but when it comes to Queen's Park, the stories keep coming, whether the ledge is sitting or not. We're going to catch up on the latest and what it all means for Doug Ford's government, especially as the Premier just called three by-elections for September. First, though, here is Brendan Connor with your regional headlines.
1: Well, so we're watching a meeting in Washington today with Canada's trade talk team and the U.S. and the Ontario Chamber of Commerce, representing 60,000 businesses in the province, also watching that meeting and hoping for a long-term deal, but wary of whether President Trump would respect any agreement that might be reached. Also today, North Bay's new $63 million Twin Pad Arena that's set to open up later this month has sold its naming rights to a credit union. It'll also be called WFCU Place. And also Red Path Mining has some naming rights on one of the rinks. OPP in Northwestern Ontario say they're getting more calls about people under 16 operating personal watercraft like jet skis. And they remind people it's a big fine for the driver and for the owner in those cases. And hockey fans in Thunder Bay and area will have a chance to see the Stanley Cup up close on Saturday as local product Jordan Staal of the Carolina Hurricanes brings the trophy to his hometown. These stories and more coming up at the bottom of the hour, Jess.
0: Thank you very much, Brendan. Looking around the region right now, it's a warm afternoon. Currently in Thunder Bay, you're sitting at 27, though. With the Humidex, you're pushing up to about 30 or more. Armstrong, 26. Marathon, you're the cool spot in the northwest. Mostly cloudy and 19 degrees. Here in the northeast, on Manitoulin Island, sunny and 24. Again, the Humidex value pushes it up a little bit. North Bay, you are sitting at 24 with a Humidex value of 30. And in Sault Ste. Marie, partly cloudy skies, temperature at 27. And Bridget Yard will be with us right after the news for your complete forecast of Northern Ontario. 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

0: New research out of the UK is reinforcing the link between human-induced climate change and extreme fire seasons like the ones we're seeing in real time in the Northwest and in the Northwest of Canada. Imperial College London's World Weather Attribution team has just released a new study, and it finds that heating caused by carbon pollution, mainly fossil fuels, has made extreme fire weather about twice as likely to happen. Jed Kaplan is a professor in the Department of Earth, Energy and Environment at the University of Calgary, as well as Canada Research Chair in Global System Modelling. Our CBC Thunder Bay colleague Sarah Law reached Kaplan to talk about the findings of this UK study.
1: I'm fully in agreement that climate change is the primary cause of this severe fire weather that we've been experiencing over decades now, and sort of progressively seeing worse and worse fire seasons. Of course, there's variability from year to year and from place to place. So the places where the fires are really bad in one year might not be the same as they are in the next year. But this kind of increase in fire weather conditions and increase then in the scope and severity of wildfires is really an expected consequence of ongoing and projected future climate change.
2: And for people who aren't as familiar with climate change, can you talk about, you know, when we say extreme fire weather, what does that mean and what kind of conditions are contributing to these escalating wildfires?
1: Yeah, so basically hotter weather makes the fuels that would be the living and dead vegetation that carries a wildfire dry out a lot faster, right? So all other things being equal, just having hotter conditions, particularly in summer, but also in springtime in some parts of the boreal, it's actually more important as the fire season than the summertime, is creating those conditions that cause the fuels to dry out, that make them more susceptible to catch on fire in the first place, let's say from a lightning strike or from human activities of one form or another, and then to cause a really big wildfire once they do light up because everything is so dry. And so we are seeing in Canada both warmer conditions during our summertime, but also warmer winters, which is leading to a lengthening of the fire season. So we're seeing not so much this year, but in last few years, we saw wildfires kick off in the boreal really early by the end of April or beginning of May. And that is in large part because there's warmer winters, less snow on the ground in the winters, and what snow there is melting out faster and creating those conditions that are really ripe for wildfires during the summer fire season.
2: And those involved in this particular study, they're saying that, you know, it's important for communities to be able to adapt to climate change and have that capacity, but it's also important for there to be policy changes addressing the root causes behind why these fires are becoming more intense. What are your thoughts on that and how that could possibly be achieved?
1: Well, I think it's very important, yes, to understand that these fires are a consequence of climate change, which is a result of increases in greenhouse gas concentrations in the atmosphere, mainly from humans burning fossil fuels. And so as long as we keep burning fossil fuels, there's going to be more and more hotter weather, which is going to lead to worse and worse wildfires. In terms of thinking about climate change and how we mitigate climate change, generally, we really need to be talking about limiting greenhouse gas emissions from our activities that end up in the atmosphere. And there are lots of different policy mechanisms and ideas that have been proposed to tackle that problem. And I don't think we have time to go into all of them in this interview, but I would just like to say that these are the kind of things that we as a country and regionally need to be really thinking about. How do we start really aggressively reducing our greenhouse gas emissions?
2: And I suppose the big overarching question is, where is the political will to make those policy changes, right?
1: Absolutely. This is going to be a big going to be a big challenge. It's something that's going to get more and more important, and on the one hand, and harder to deal with the longer we wait to do something about it, right? So the longer it takes to start reducing our greenhouse gas emissions, the more emissions we have to reduce, the harder it's going to be. And of course, there are always trade-offs with other forms of economic activity that rely on greenhouse gas emissions. But what makes me optimistic is that there are technologies out there that really can help us maintain our standard of living, even grow our economy significantly, but at the same time, reduce our greenhouse gas emissions. So investments in green technology, investments in electrification and forms of low carbon energy are really the future. And I think that we can, as a country, lead the way, not be the followers in this, how do we decarbonize our economy, but actually lead the way towards a future and be an example for other countries or how this can be done. Canada has incredible resources in renewables and hydro, of course, but also in solar and wind. We even have some of the best nuclear technology that's out there. These are all options that need to get on the table to help us get off of fossil fuels.
0: That was Jed Kaplan, a professor in the Department of Earth, Energy and Environment at the University of Calgary and Canada Research Chair in Global System Modeling. He was speaking with the CBC's Sarah Law. For reference, this year in Canada, the federal government now says more than 3 million hectares have burned so far. Let's take a big deep breath now. From his solo album, The Grand Bounce, here's Gord Downie with The East Wind.

0: The late Gord Downey. Bridget just told me that in her house, he's just known as Gordy. That was The East Wind from Gordy's solo album, The Grand Bounce. The time now is 4:19, an hour earlier Central Time. And we're talking about emergency rooms now. ERs in this country are overcrowded. And patients are not the only ones who seem to be at a breaking point. A survey last week in the Canadian Medical Association Journal suggests that 1 in 10 emergency room doctors have left the specialty. Even more have cut back their hours. So physician burnout is a big part of the problem. And that news led Cross Country Checkup to ask on Sunday, from wait times to hospital staff burnout, what is your story about visiting the ER? How is this affecting you? Here's what some callers shared with host Ian Hannah-Mansing.
1: I called for an ambulance after I'd been throwing up for about 10 or 12 hours. The first hospital, the nurse went, I don't even have a chair that I could give you right now. I taxied myself home with a pick in my arm, woke up in the morning in tremendous pain, had to call another ambulance, was taken to another hospital. At that point, I had been throwing up for more than 24 hours straight. When I got there, the new paramedics asked the nurse again, can you get her a Jerry chair? Can you get her anything? Because she can't sit. It would be like me sitting being hit with sledgehammers every 10 minutes. Just not doable. And she was like, we got nothing. We're a full house today. So figure it out.
2: My dad is deaf. If he doesn't have his hearing aids in, he's hooped. My experience has been a lot of time in hallways. Really, over the last 4 or 5 years, my father has spent more time in hospital or in emergency than in my parents' home.
3: I overheard one of the nurses expressing burnout. She was fairly snarky in the hallway, but with me, she was quite kind. And it's not that they don't want to care. It's just that we really need more emergency physicians, more nurses. I'm a retired nurse and social worker, so I really care about them. But it isn't adequate.
0: Those are some of the callers on the latest edition of Cross Country Checkup, answering the question, from wait times to hospital staff burnout, what is your story about visiting the ER and how is it affecting you? Right now, you can join the conversation happening this coming Sunday on Checkup. And one of these topics will ring very familiar in Northern Ontario. As wildfires mount across Canada, when did a stranger or neighbor help you in an emergency? 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And Checkup airs every Sunday starting at 4 p.m. Eastern Time on CBC Radio 1. You can also stream it, of course, on the CBC Listen app. And you can watch it, if you want to, on the CBC News Network. And the time now is 4:22, an hour earlier in the Central Time Zone. You're with the Thursday edition of Up North here on CBC Radio 1. And I'm your host today and tomorrow and all next week, Jessica Pope, in for Jonathan Pinto. Looking at the news these days coming out of Queen's Park, you'd probably never know it was the middle of summer and the ledge isn't sitting again until the end of October. But Premier Doug Ford just called 3 September by-elections. And in the background, several high-profile stories are playing out, like the expense scandal that took down former tourism minister Stan Cho, and the tensions that surfaced after the federal government said no to Premier Ford's plans to expand the Toronto Island Airport. To get a sense of what these developments may mean for the provincial government, we have reached University of Guelph political scientist Julie Simmons. Good afternoon, Julie.
4: Good afternoon, Jessica.
0: Let's start with the September by-elections. How is it shaping up at the moment for Ford's government? How's it looking?
4: Well, 2 of those by-elections are in ridings that have been held by Conservative members. One is Carolyn Mulroney's old riding of York Simcoe, and it's pretty all but likely that, or all but guaranteed that the Conservatives will retain that riding. But the Hamilton Stoney Creek riding, Hamilton East Stoney Creek, is actually quite interesting because that has been Neil Lumsden's riding. He's some of your listeners might know that he's a member of the Football Hall of Fame and was first elected in 2022 as a conservative caucus member. And he has been a cabinet minister for sport of late. And he has retired from politics. So that really opens the door for perhaps the NDP to take that riding. And the reason why that might be a possibility is because the NDP candidate is Monique Taylor. Mm-hmm. And she was the MPP in the neighboring riding for about 14 years before 2025. And it's in 2025 that she decided that she would try to run and make the jump into federal politics, but lost in the election that she ran in there. And we all know that the NDP did not do very well across the entire country with a lot of people throwing their votes, perhaps that might have voted for the NDP behind either Liberal or Conservative candidates in what really seemed to be like a two-party race across most of the country. So the NDP really wants that riding, I think, but I think the Conservatives would really like to keep it as well. So that's a possibility.
0: Toronto Star reporting that she's going to be in a tough fight against the PC's Jeff Beattie, who's a city councillor there, and Liberal Haino Dossing, who's a runner-up to Lumsden, the outgoing representative in the February 2025 provincial election. So we'll see what happens there. There are a few stories, switching gears, that we are following this summer. So remind us what happened in the so-called expenses scandal that led MPP Stan Cho to give up his position as Minister of Tourism. He is still the MPP for Willowdale, though.
4: That's right. And he had accrued about $16,000, a little over $16,000 of downtown Toronto hotel expenses over 3 years. And there were several members of the Conservative caucus who had sort of benefited from a loophole, which allows them to book accommodation under certain kinds of circumstances, like let's say the house is sitting late, so that they might stay at a hotel locally. But the thing is, if you live closer than 50 kilometers from Queen's Park, then you really should be considering just returning to your own house. And so the fact that there were these members of parliament in the Conservative caucus, and it was just the Conservative caucus, who were taking advantage of this loophole and actually running up expenses, which they were then being reimbursed for with public funds, I think really doesn't sit well with a lot of voters in the province. And it also doesn't sit well with Mr. Ford, who has ordered that they, those that are involved, to pay back the funds that they have been reimbursed for. And so that seems to be an issue that's really kind of sticking with Mr. Ford right now. And it's in part why his own popularity is really at quite a low number these days. It's in the kind of mid-20s and is much lower than that of his party. So he's looking to kind of do something to restore public confidence in his own image. And it's really interesting because, of course, we know that much of his appeal is that he's folksy and he's kind of represents the average voter out there. He can go to Walmart and chat with people, gives people his phone number to call him if they have any concerns, and being kind of that average everyday person, and then being also exposed as being the leader of a party where members are really spending just public funds in kind of a very kind of haphazard way, just doesn't, it's just complete opposite images, really. And so he's got to try and kind of mend that if going forward.
0: Another challenge for Ford is the federal government rejecting his plan for the Billy Bishop Airport in Toronto. How's that playing out?
4: Well, Mr. Ford has been talking about expansion of the airport since last March, but we've heard a little bit more about it more recently, and so much so that on July 24th, the Liberal government in Ottawa said, listen, this is not something that we will support. And in some ways, that's entirely not surprising, since the air pollution and noise pollution that would result from such an expansion of the airport would affect the ridings of the 23 Liberal MPs in the Toronto area. So But, you know, Ford being kind of prone to kind of tit for tat politics, then had a number of his own caucus members come out whose ridings are in Eastern Ontario and say, just a minute, your Alto project for high speed rail between Toronto and Quebec City, which is one of the major infrastructure projects across the country that the Carney government has announced they are going to go forward with, is actually going to go through some farmland in our ridings. And so we might withdraw our support for the Alto project. So it's, you know, the latest chapter in this saga is just yesterday, Mr. Carney, maybe in a slight olive branch towards Mr. Ford, said in a press conference that, you know, right now, Billy Bishop expansion is certainly not something that they're thinking about, and they would like to expand Pearson Airport, if anything. But forever is a long time. So he wasn't prepared to say that it would never happen. And I think that's just a way for Mr. Ford to kind of save face a little bit. And I think that the Carney government maybe doesn't want to rock the boat so much with Mr. Ford, because they're in very sensitive discussions, as we know, with the United States right now about trade. And Mr. Ford has, on more than one occasion, kind of sought to kind of fight back against Mr. Trump with some sort of rhetoric and tit-for-tat retaliation kind of threats about tariffs, which have really rocked the boat at the more kind of sensitive actual negotiating table. So there's a bit of a delicate balance going on there with the Carney government in responding to Mr. Ford.
0: Julie, we do have to leave it there, but I thank you very much for watching this for us and for your insight.
4: Oh, you're most welcome.
0: Julie Simmons, Associate Professor in the Department of Political Science at the University of Guelph. 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
5: This is CBC News. Good afternoon. I'm Brendan Connor, and here is the news for Northern Ontario. Talks between Canadian and U.S. trade negotiators ramped up today with a meeting in Washington. Dominic LeBlanc, leading Canada's contingent, met with U.S. Trade Representative Jameson Greer for 90 minutes this afternoon. Watching closely how all this goes is the Ontario Chamber of Commerce. It represents about 60,000 businesses in our province. Daniel Tisch is the organization's president. Speaking on CBC News Network today, he says he remains wary about what might be ahead.
6: Given where we've been with Donald Trump, we don't have a lot of optimism about the short term. If we get a deal today or soon, that's certainly very encouraging. But I think we're going to have to remain vigilant, because we know that this guy has no hesitation whatsoever of about signing one thing one day and the next day saying the deal has changed.
5: Tisch says in spite of what the president says about not needing anything from Canada, the fact is the trade relationship is one that goes both ways. He points that the U.S. does rely on Canadian products, from various types of plywood for building to electricity and energy, potash and critical minerals. He feels the entire economy of both countries would be stronger if there is an equitable trade deal. Closer to home, North Bay police say a 59-year-old man is facing several charges following an active gunfire situation where a residence was shot up. It happened at a home in the Cedar Heights area of North Bay last week. Police say about 30 to 40 rounds were fired inside the residence. A man's been charged with a series of firearm offenses. After searching the home, officers found 13 guns and a crossbow, as well as plenty of ammunition. Man has a court date for September. A new study out of the UK says human-induced climate change is fueling extreme fire seasons. The World Weather Attribution just put out the new research saying human-induced climate change is the primary cause of the extreme weather conditions, which are making fire seasons incredibly severe. An Alberta-based climate change researcher agrees

0: Temiskaming Shores area says a crow has tested positive for West Nile virus in that area. West Nile is contracted through infected mosquitoes. The health unit says the last time an infected bird was found in its area was 2024. Public health officials say in rare cases, this infection can lead to a severe illness of the brain. The health unit did not say where exactly the infected crow was found, and that is a big catchment area running from Temagami up through Timmins and all the way to Horopane. Ontario Provincial Police in Kenora say they recently stopped several young people under the age of 16 who were operating personal watercrafts, which is illegal. Officers are reminding people of that law, saying those under 16 operating personal watercrafts, such as jet skis, can be liable for fines. Jeff Duggan is the detachment commander of the OPP in Kenora. He says police are getting more and more calls from the public about this issue, and it's basically a safety concern.
1: The reality is that these personal watercrafts are getting bigger, they're getting faster. They're getting more dangerous to drive. There's a lot more boats in the lake than there used to be.
0: Duggan says the fine involved can be $125 for a young person operating a watercraft illegally and $305 for the owner of that watercraft. Some news from North Bay today. The city says its new Twin Pad Arena and Recreation Center will be named WFCU Place, as the credit union company has been chosen as the successful bidder for the naming rights. WFCU, once known as Windsor Family Credit Union, will pay $55,000 a year for 5 years to have its name on the facility. It's also a separate deal with Redpath Mining out of North Bay for $25,000 a year for 5 years to put its name on one of the two regulation-sized ice pads. This is all subject to approval at City Council. The $63 million facility opens on the 21st of August. And speaking of arenas, hockey fans in Thunder Bay can see the Stanley Cup this weekend. Local product Jordan Staal has his day with the trophy, and the veteran NHL forward who captained the Carolina Hurricanes to the Stanley Cup win and was also named playoff MVP will be hosting an event at the Thunder Bay Community Auditorium Saturday from 10 a.m. to 12:30 p.m. The city news release says it is free and open to all, and admission will be on a first-come, first-served basis. And that is the CBC News to this hour. I'm Brendan Connor. Thanks for listening. Stay tuned for more national and international news at the top of the hour.
2: Thank you very much, Brendan. And coming up in just a few minutes' time, we're going to chat with the CBC's Jonathan Orr about the latest video game trend. It's called Friend Slop. It sounds kind of awful, but it is a fun trend in video gaming. And so I was wondering, Bridget, Brendan, what games you like to play with your friends, online or otherwise?
0: I miss the whole video gaming I just missed that. It was a generational thing, but, you know, I'm a big fan of card games at camp and stuff like that. But, I didn't realize quite what an industry it is until a neighbor of mine said she was buying her son a $600 gaming chair for Christmas.
3: And that's nothing.
0: That's a thing? A special chair for gaming? And I realize it's an industry and I missed it.
2: Bridget's laughing because she knows what an industry that gaming is. Bridget, what do you like to play?
3: So I'm not a big gamer or anything. In terms of social games, I've always liked a good card game with friends. Although my partner does play Dungeons and Dragons, which is huge. And I always thought it was a little bit nerdy until I learned a little bit more about it. Thought it was really cool. However, he will not invite me to join his dungeon or whatever the heck it's called, but I'd really love to. So if anybody is looking for another member of their group, I would. It sounds so social and so fun. But what do you like to play with friends?
2: Well, if it's online, I don't like to do anything collaborative. I do like competition online, no question about it. We like to play Jackbox from time to time because you don't need these extra controllers. You can just play it right on your TV. You can play all kinds of different games. One's called Quiplash, where you you write funny responses to these weird prompts and you vote on the best one. Drawful is kind of like a drawing game where you make horribly weird concepts on your phone screen. And then other people have to guess what you've tried to draw. I guess that's like Pictionary, right?
3: I'm in. That sounds fun.
2: I'm in for games of all kinds, analog or otherwise. I love playing games. And
3: competitively, though, right, Jess? You seem like you have quite the competitive spirit.
2: Some would say that, yes, I do. I would say I'm not terribly competitive, but that's neither here nor there. Maybe we'll play a game sometime. You can find out.
3: Yes.
2: Thank you very much, Bridget, for the chat. And what have you got for us in the weather?
3: Well, I thought it wasn't going to be too eventful today. However, two severe thunderstorm watches just popped up. So they're right on top of each other. There's one for Pecan.

0: Edgecombe area, and then right south of that, all the way down to following the Manitoba border, all the way down to Rainy River. So a few details on this: severe thunderstorm watch for late this afternoon into this evening. Could see some wind gusts up to 90 kilometers per hour, large hail, and risk of a tornado. Right now, again, that is just a watch, so we'll keep you updated as to how that starts traveling through the region. Otherwise, cloudy, good chance of showers in the west of the region. Further east in the northwest, a slighter chance towards Thunder Bay. Gusting winds throughout the northwest and lows from 13 to 18 degrees. Tomorrow, a slight chance of showers for Kenora and Fort Frances. Shouldn't be as stormy as it is today, although there is a slight risk of thunderstorm in the late afternoon. Thunder Bay and areas east of the city seeing a chance of showers as well, plus gusting winds. Highs from 21 to 26 for Friday. And tonight in the northeast, clear skies except for Attawapiskat, mostly cloudy there with a chance of showers or thunderstorms. Gusting winds for Moosonee and lows from 11 to 19 degrees across the northeast tonight. Tomorrow, Friday, chance of showers or a storm around Wawa, Dupreville, and from the Highway 11 corridor right up to James Bay, and a slight chance of showers from Sudbury east to the Quebec border. Highs from 23 to 29 degrees across the northeast tomorrow, plus the Humidex. Looking at some current temperatures here, it's 25 degrees with a humidex of 26 in Greater Sudbury at the airport, partly cloudy. Manitoulin Island, nice and sunny, 24 degrees, but 28 with the humidex. And let's go over to Attawapiskat, partly cloudy, 27 degrees with a humidex of 29. In Thunder Bay, it's mostly cloudy, 27, humidex 30 there. Our warm spot is Fort Frances at 27, but a humidex of 31. And there is some light rain happening, but just up north. So that's in Sandy Lake and Fort Severn. We're seeing that. In Fort Severn, it is 17 degrees at this hour. And Jess, that is your weather.
1: Thank you very much, Bridget. Not really the kind of weather that should keep you inside playing video games, but maybe it is. Maybe video games are your jam and you just want to hang out in the basement and play. Well, you know, there's a new trend in video games, and it has kind of a weird name. Friend slop. Now, that might sound like an insult. It apparently is not. And some of the most viral of these games are now selling in the millions. The newest in the genre is called Big Walk, and it's been getting glowing reviews just days after it launched.
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3: Or three.
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8: 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Hello.
1: The CBC's gaming expert, Jonathan Orr, is here to explain what is going on. Good afternoon, Jonathan.
9: Good afternoon.
1: Okay, so first off, a game about walking and talking with friends. I haven't yet wrapped my head around that one. But what is friend slop, and where did this term come from?
9: Yeah, it's a very strange term, to be honest. It kind of came out of nowhere from social media. Like, a user used it in 2025 to kind of define what he described as games where you just kind of hang out with your friends and it's not really a high stress situation. So the term weirdly kind of stuck, maybe semi-ironically, as like a term of endearment. And they're used to describe like multiplayer games. You have a group of people. It's a cooperative game. They are trying to fulfill like a fairly simple task. But it also allows for, you know, as the intro said, people just, friends just kind of hang out and chat as they are playing. It's not really a high stress game. They're also usually fairly inexpensive, like maybe in the $10 to $20 range. So it's fairly easy for people to jump in and play.
1: So I can think of a couple of examples that might meet this definition. Untitled Goose Game comes to mind. you're laughing.
9: Yeah.
1: And another one is one our son plays, Wobbly Life.
9: Wobbly Life. Yes, I've seen that game. That could fit the description a little bit, yeah.
1: Can you give us some other examples of these popular friend slop games that people might recognize?
9: Sure. One of the most popular is called Peak. It came out like June of last year. It sold like 10 million copies. You get a group together, about four or five people, and then you have to climb a mountain. So it's just kind of like this fun mountain climbing game. And there's a lot of like fun like physics involved. So like, if you happen to be climbing, then like slip on a banana peel, you will like flip in the air 360 degrees, and then you might kind of bump and fall to the ground. It's not a violent game. Everything kind of has like physics of balloons and like, you know, like exercise balls. There's another one called Mecha Chameleon, which came out a little while ago, which is very popular. It sold like 10 million copies in 2 weeks.
4: Whoa.
9: If you believe the developers, I don't necessarily have like the in-depth data, but it's a game where you play as these weird like blank stick figures, and it's kind of like a digital hide and seek game where you have to paint yourself in like the colors and the patterns of like the walls and the objects around you.
1: Well, who's playing these games?
9: Yeah, I mean, if you sell 10 million copies, I can imagine a lot of people. Almost anybody.
1: Right, what's the profile of these players? Who likes to play these peaceful cooperative games?
9: Yeah, I mean, I think certainly there are a lot of younger people playing them. Most of these games are all ages friendly. They're not like hyper realistic. This is not like a Call of Duty with like high-fi, like, you know, violence and blood. There isn't really that kind of thing in most of these games. On the other hand, it's like kind of a chilled game for like parents or adults to play after work. It's kind of thing where if you have friends who are not in town, you can log on a game like Peak or another one called RV There Yet, which is kind of like a comedic road tripping game, where, you know, it's not that stressful. You can kind of, it's kind of a game you can log on and like unwind. It's kind of like your hangout at the bar after work kind of video game. It's not like a Halo or a Destiny where you need to like do these like highly coordinated raids together.
1: Well, we played a clip of the game called Big Walk in the introduction. What makes it a friend slop game?
9: Yeah, in some ways it is like a friend slop. In other ways, it's not. Like for one, it was made, it took over 6 years to make, actually. It's made by the same team who made the Untitled Goose Game. So there's like a lot of fun, environmental and improvisational humor in the game. You are playing in a group of people, a group of players. They play as these like funny, like cartoony, like block type characters with like, you know, big googly eyes and no mouth, but their like nose kind of like honks as you talk. You're exploring the Australian outback or like a big land that looks like it. And then there are these puzzles involved, kind of like strange, like environmental puzzles. Like it's a jungle gym and everybody has to find a button and they have to press the button at the same time. And then when you solve those puzzles, you get a key and then you can find enough keys to unlock the next area. But there's a lot of interesting ways to like form like communication. Like sometimes you're, you know, stuck in a soundproof room, so you can't talk to somebody. So you have to kind of like wave your arms around and point and jump and try to help the others like figure out what you're saying. And, you know, if you're too far away, you can't hear from anybody. So you have to find a walkie-talkie, or someone else has to like find binoculars to find you as you're like shooting a flare gun just to say, hey, I'm lost. Please find me. So there's a lot of like possibility space to kind of like improvise your own language with other players as they communicate.
1: Well, Big Walk, as you know, has been getting rave reviews from critics, journalists, and others. What do you think makes it stand out to them compared to the other friend slop games?
9: Yeah, I think for one thing, the game is not procedurally generated. So a lot of games like Peak, they're kind of randomized at the very beginning. You kind of like shuffle a deck of cards and you see what kind of like game world you find. Big Walk is a single crafted world. It is not randomized every time. There's one single game you have to play through. It takes maybe about 20 hours to play, in several sessions, I suppose. But everything in the world is like built and like designed with a very deliberate way to like lead you through. So you're at an observatory tower, then you look down in the valley, and then you see like this strange object or the strange colored object in the distance. And then you go there and it's a train and you need to figure out how to like fix the train and like activate it. So you're kind of led through the world in like a very deliberate way, but also in a way that encourages communication and improvisation. You're not just trying to like figure out one switch, two switch or whatever. There's a lot of like space for you to like just have fun with your friends and kind of fumble your way around around the world. And even if you're doing that, and when you solve the puzzle, you feel like you're all geniuses, and it's a lot of fun to do that.
1: Well, you know, as the parent of a child who plays video games, I like the sound of these collaborative games rather than games that maybe are hyper-competitive and violent. So we'll watch to see if these are here to stay. Thank you very much for this, Jonathan.
9: Thank you for having me.
1: That was the CBC's gaming expert, Jonathan Orr. And you can read his story about Friendslop Gaming on cbc.ca.

0: Well, the leading theory for what has driven human evolution, food-wise, has been around for some time. The idea has been that hunting gave us access to the dense calories we need, and those dense calories could supply our big brains. And by extension, the idea was that that is why we are smarter than chimps and dominate the planet. However, new research in Science magazine is turning that whole theory on its head. Instead, this study suggests that it was fruit, not protein, that was the key to building our brains. Now, I spoke today with our science columnist, Tora Kutcher, and I asked her to lay out our current, the leading theory on nutrition and human evolution.
1: Right. So the idea was, okay, 6 million years ago, the hominin lineage diverged off the ape lineage. Okay. So there was this fork in the road, and the our human ancestors took one path, which was bipedalism, right? So up on two legs, which changed our ability to access trees, run in grasslands, left our hands open for more dexterity. A lot of this is hotly debated, but those are the kinds of major theories out there. And we left the trees. Then the ape lineage went down their path and became like modern day chimpanzees, bonobos, those kinds of things. If we look at that fork in the road, the biggest real difference between us and like a chimpanzee is, well, lack of hair, but ultimately a bigger brain, right? We, in the period of that 6 million years since that fork in the road, our brain has increased in size by 300% compared to body size. That's an incredible amount of brain growth. And with bigger brains comes bigger intelligence. And our brain needs an exorbitant number of calories to function. Okay. It needs lots of, particularly the argument was it needs lots of just calories. So as our brain gets bigger, we need to consume lots more dense calories like animal fat and animal-based proteins. And then we facilitate hunting. Hunting allows us more access to dense calories. Hunting also requires communication, community, invention that reinforced our need for our intelligence, and so on and so forth. And our brain keeps getting bigger over those 6 million years.
0: Now, that was the prevailing theory, but this new study out today challenges that idea. Tell us more about that.
1: Right. So this new study out in Science earlier this afternoon says, okay, animal products, hunting, part of our evolutionary trajectory. Sure. But those animal meat and animal fat was not for the brain. That was fueling our body growth. Brains love sugar, especially glucose. So hunting doesn't give you access to more sugar. What we need for a sugar source is something to fuel the brain. So, I mean, the brain takes up 2% of our body weight. It consumes 20% of the glucose or sugar that we eat. And here's the thing. This is what Jenny Brand Miller, she's the nutritionist at University of Sydney. She sees this as a huge omission in the literature because we aren't exclusively carnivores and hunters. We're the gatherer's side too. We can't simply survive on just meat. That can't be the only explanation for our evolutionary trajectory.
2: It's very clear that a lot of animals crave not just protein, but they crave carbohydrate, crave both. They have a target for both. And the target for protein in humans is not that high. It's only 10 to 15% of calories. And yet hunting and meat and essential fatty acid stories are dominating human evolution.
1: If you eat anything more than 15% of your daily caloric intake in protein, or, you know, say even 40% or 50%, you actually start to vomit. Your body can't process the metabolites or the leftovers of that rapid protein metabolism, and it starts to make you sick. Other, like pure carnivores, have a different digestive setup than us. We need a more balanced diet than like your dog might, okay? And we have all kinds of adaptations to eat sugar, whether it's digesting starches, absorbing sugars. So the argument here is that sugar is more important in the human evolutionary story than anyone has previously appreciated. Not that hunting and meat weren't important, but sugar was important too.
0: So our human ancestors, where were they getting all their sugar from?
1: They probably a lot of it and all natural sugars. So natural sources being fruit and honey. Honey, actually, bees would have been quite, and honeybees of various types, are still today quite prevalent in the area that we're talking about that is the feature of the cradle of humankind, which is the Great Rift Valley. So modern-day Ethiopia, Kenya, Tanzania, that area is where we really think that this fork in the evolutionary road took place. So their honey was abundant, fruit was abundant, and we know that there was fruit eating by, well, there is fruit eating by chimpanzees today. Their Lucy, our most famous evolutionary skeleton, she's four and a half, 4.6 million years old, I think. She had tooth decay from eating sugar. It had to be from sugar from plants. And sugar, we evolved to sense it as delicious because sugar is sought after because it's brain food. And what Jenny Brand Miller has suggested in this study is that not just sugar is important, it's especially important for the females of our evolutionary story.
2: Humans have a very high energy expenditure, in part because of this big brain, and in part because we're very fertile creatures compared to other primates. And we reproduce quite a lot, and we need to fuel the pregnant state, and we need to fuel the lactating state, and that requires carbohydrates.
1: And we're getting the sugar from this rare, sought after, not always ripened fruit. So this brain story comes back around because, yes, we needed big brains to help us communicate on a hunt. We also needed big brains and to find food for those big brains by remembering where and when that fruit becomes ripe. And so that competition for fruit with either other apes or potentially other hominins, the smartest ones could get the most fruit. You have the selection for intelligence that means you can get access more sugars, which means you can feed your brains, which means your brains can get bigger. And you see that this cycle continues. And now 6 million years later, we have our nice big brains to prove it.
0: So, Tora, how do you think this new research will change our understanding of human evolution?
1: I think it goes to like something you have to teach now in first year anthropology classes come fall. I know my professor friends are busy getting their courses ready. It's like, oh, geez, we've been teaching this hunting story for so long. It's on all the textbooks, and hunting is important and access meat was important, but maybe not for those the reasons of feeding the brain. And maybe there's the sort of hunter side, the male side, and the gatherer side, the fruit and female side, as being equally, if not more important. Sugar is an important part of our diet. Sugar has, of course, been demonized, but it's an important part of a healthy diet when you get sugar from natural sources that are full of all kinds of other things, right? Like an apple, you can eat three apples as one can of pop. But in that apple, there's fiber and there's antioxidants and there's all kinds of wonderful things that you don't get from a can of pop. So yes, you might be eating a lot of sugar by eating a bowl full of berries, but it's filled with all the other stuff too.
0: And our thanks to science columnist Tora Kutcher. Well, coming up in the next hour of Up North, we'll hear about a new report by the Canadian Alliance to End Homelessness that explains why, for many Canadians, including many here in the North, even a one-bedroom apartment is no longer affordable. Plus, we'll tell you about a mobile vet clinic in Thunder Bay that came to help wildfire evacuees with their pet care, and it's now offering services to the general public through the month of August. We'll hear more about the partners working to improve vet care in Thunder Bay, even if it's only temporary. That is coming up on Up North across Northern Ontario. And we'll be back with you after The World This Hour, which is coming up in about 30 seconds.

0: Coming up in this hour of our program, do you ever wonder why it seems there are so many homeless people in communities across the North? It is simple, says a new report out today by the Canadian Alliance to End Homelessness. Stay tuned for that conversation. And a mobile vet clinic in Thunder Bay that came to help out wildfire evacuees with their pets is now extending services to the general public through the month of August. We'll hear more about the partners working to improve vet care in Thunder Bay, even if it's only for a while. First, here is Brendan Connor with regional headlines. Hi, Brendan.
1: Good afternoon, Jess. The Ontario Chamber of Commerce represents 60,000 businesses in our province, and it is among people and groups watching those current trade talks between Canada and Washington, hoping for a long-term deal, but saying it's wary of President Trump and whether he would respect any agreement that might be reached. More on that coming up. Also, North Bay's new $63 million twin pad arena, set to open up later this month, has sold the naming rights onto a credit union, so it'll be called WFCU Place, and Redpath Mining locally in North Bay also paying some money to get its name on one of the rinks. And OPP in Northwestern Ontario say they're getting more and more calls about people under the age of 16 operating jet skis, and they remind people there's a big fine for that, not only for the operator, but also for the person that owns the jet ski. Details on these and other stories at the bottom of the hour.
0: Thanks, Brendan. Taking a quick peek at current conditions, little has changed in the last hour. Thunder Bay, partly cloudy and 27. Atikokan, you're sitting at 26. Marathon, the cool spot in the northwest at 20 degrees. Here in the northeast, in Timmins, it's sunny, partly cloudy actually, and 27. North Bay, you're sitting at 25. Sault Ste. Marie, partly cloudy and 27. And here in Sudbury, partly cloudy skies and 26 degrees. Bridget Yard will be here after the news with your complete forecast for Northern Ontario. And you're with CBC Radio 1. 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And in Chapleau, you've got us at 89.9 on the FM dial.

0: across Canada and in cities here in Northern Ontario, it is now common to see people living on the street or in a tent, a car, or in a rooming house. A new report out today says the crux of the problem is clear. There are not enough affordable rentals. The Canadian Alliance to End Homelessness says too many Canadians have been priced out of even the most basic housing. A one-room apartment that 10 years ago might have been $800 a month is now, in some places, double that. For more on this report, we have reached Tim Richter. He is the president and CEO of the Canadian Alliance to End Homelessness. Good afternoon, Tim.
1: Good afternoon, Jessica.
0: Now, central to your report is the point that there is not enough rental housing that is truly affordable or deeply affordable. What do you mean by that?
1: Well, let me step back a bit. So we were observing surging homelessness in Canada like everyone else, and especially noticed that after about 2018, homelessness seemed to explode in Canada. We were trying to understand what was driving that. And so we started doing some research and came across a book in the States called Homelessness is a Housing Problem, these researchers looked at different American cities and said, well, what would explain the differences in rates of homelessness from one city to the next? Is it mental illness rates? Is it addiction? Is it poverty? Is it housing? Is it, you know, who knows what it is, right? So they went to, you know, look at what those changes were. And you know, what their conclusion was in the title, that ultimately homelessness is a housing problem. Where you see higher rents and lower vacancy, you tend to see increasing rates of homelessness. And so we went to replicate that research in Canada and found, lo and behold, the pattern is true here. And we looked at 36 communities and the rates of homelessness. And when we looked at the rental market, and specifically when we looked at the vacancy rates and rent costs in the lowest cost 25 to 30% of those rental units in a community, when the rent was high and the vacancy was low, we saw increasing rates of homelessness.
0: Hmm. And that seems intuitive to a certain degree. CBC News just published some information a few weeks ago saying that in terms of the most expensive housing markets in the city for rent, Vancouver, mm-hmm. Toronto, and then Greater Sudbury on that list. We have high rental prices and very, very low vacancy. So why are we in this situation?
1: Well, this has been a problem that's been brewing for about 40 years. The federal government used to, you know, they stopped in 1980 incenting the construction of private market rental, purpose-built rental, they call it. In 1995, the federal government stopped investing in social housing, so that deeply affordable rent geared to income type housing. But specifically around 2018 and 2019, what we saw was we had this rumbling housing crisis that had generated a fair bit of homelessness in the country, but it exploded after 2018. And a few things were going on at the time. One, we saw significant rent increases across the country, especially in the lower income, the lower cost housing. We saw increases in cost of food, the cost of energy. So, you know, if you're a low income individual household, and 85% of your budget is going toward paying the rent or paying your, and or paying your groceries, if both of those things go up by 30-40%, then it becomes harder and harder for you to you know, continue to pay that rent and get forced out the bottom. Throw on top of that, you know, a pandemic, some population growth, and the loss of, you know, about 40,000 units of this purpose-built rental a year from the lowest income quartile of housing units, and then you have a perfect storm of bad news.
0: Say more about the loss of those in the lowest quartile. How do you lose affordable housing?
1: Well, it happens a few different ways. One, it becomes more expensive, so a landlord may take an older building, and these buildings, many of them were most of Canada's rental housing stock until recently was built before 1980. So this is older stuff that is less expensive, and some places will try and take advantage of the market to get higher rent. So they'll renovate the building, move it up higher rent, so it's kind of lost. Other units are simply demolished. Some are converted into condominiums. Lots of different things can happen, but at that rate, and because of the age of this housing, we're losing more and more and more of it every year.
0: So if you are working a minimum wage job and you're a single person, what rental options are out there across the country? And I know that you have to paint with a broad brush here. Any insights into the North would be helpful.
1: Well, the short answer is almost nothing. In the North, it's worse, if that makes sense. So the National Housing Council looked at what housing was available to Canadians at different income quintiles. And when if you're in the first income quintile or the second income, so the lowest income Canadians, including people who would be on minimum wage, there's almost nothing that's available to you that is affordable.
0: What is the federal government currently doing to help create more affordable rentals?
1: Well, there's been a lot of announcements and a lot of work from the federal government and fair dues to them. In 2017, they recognized that there was a housing crisis happening in the country and introduced a national housing strategy, and the federal government for the first time in 40 years got back into housing development and housing construction and financing. But what's happened, unfortunately, is that the housing that's been produced is not affordable to those who need it the most and is not reaching the lowest income. So if you are on minimum wage or you are on Ontario Works, like you might be in Sudbury, you're not going to be able to realistically afford almost any of that housing. And I think, frankly, the scale of the problem is overwhelming. So even if the investment they did make, there just hasn't been enough.
0: How much of this comes down to sort of a tangle of responsibilities? There are lots of players around the table when it comes to housing. You've got municipal governments, provincial, territorial governments. You've got the federal government. How much is this down to this sort of tangle of co-responsibilities?
1: That is a big part of the challenge. We've got a problem and nobody's taking charge. And what I've observed around the country is governments even working at cross purposes in different ways on housing. So, for example, the federal government reduces GST on new rental housing construction, and a municipality in British Columbia increases development charges by exactly that amount so that they can build a new water treatment plant, right? You end up, in the absence of governments working together, they will often end up working at cross purposes. And it is high time for the federal government, the provinces and the cities to get together, come up with a national housing card. Let's bring Team Canada together and take this on. This is a nation building project.
0: So other than, coming together and dealing with this as one, what is your top advice for government officials to help people who are now completely priced out of rental housing?
1: Well, there's a number of things that they can do, but the first thing I would encourage is an expansion and enhancement of the Canada Housing Benefit. If we can provide financial support to households that are at risk of homelessness and at risk of losing their housing, we can help them stay in their housing by helping them pay their rent. And that would be my first recommendation. And we put a proposal to them that would see a reduction of homelessness in Canada by over 60% inside 2 years with that in place. But really, it comes down to the hard, expensive work of, making sure we have enough deeply affordable social housing in the country.
0: Tim, thank you.
1: Thank you very much. Great talking to you.
0: Tim Richter, President and CEO of the Canadian Alliance to End Homelessness. And if you've got something to say about this or any other story that you hear on our program, call us 1-844-85-NORTH, or you can shoot me a text 249-377-4. 4153. Well, time now for a bit of music. We play a lot of music on this show, and while it sounds great coming through the radio, there is just something about live performances, is there? Even better when it's free. As you may have heard yesterday, we were gifted a pair of three-day passes to the Live from the Rock Folk Festival in Red Rock, and we're giving them away to you, our listeners. The festival runs Friday to Sunday, in beautiful Red Rock on the shore of Lake Superior. Now, we're all about conversations on up north, so instead of just handing out the passes, we decided to ask you a question. What is your favorite folk song and why? Here are some of your calls to our talkback line.
2: My name is Louise. One of my favorite folk songs is Yellow Taxi by Joni Mitchell. Very pertinent to what's happening today.
3: Hi, this is Lee Amelia from Thunder Bay, Ontario. My favorite folk song would be Fish and Whistle by John Prine. That's the song that got me introduced to folk music and just old country music, and I grew to love all types of country music after finding John Prine.
4: This is Nellie Beauty of Stratham, Ontario. Folk song is James Bay by Adrian Sutherland, and I like the song because it truly depicts the life and lifestyle and culture of the First Nations people that live along Northern Ontario.
5: Hi there, Suzanne calling from Thunder Bay. My favorite folk song is Leonard Cohen's Hallelujah. Whenever I hear it, his version or one of the many beautiful covers, I just have to take pause and just listen. It just holds you. And, well, I usually sing along, too. I would love to win the tickets, as I'll already be in Red Rock participating in the Panju Mountain Run. So it would be great to hear some music while I'm there. Thanks again.
0: And thank you for your calls, everyone. Quite a list you've assembled there. Joni Mitchell, John Prine, Adrian Sutherland, Leonard Cohen. And we have randomly chosen a winner. A big congratulations to Suzanne from Thunder Bay, who will be in town for that mountain run she just told you about. Good luck in the race, Suzanne, and enjoy the music. And thank you to everyone who called, emailed, texted. We do love to hear from you. And keep listening for more contests this summer and for more chances to win. In honor of our ticket winner, Suzanne, here is the classic of her choice. It's Leonard Cohen with Hallelujah.

0: That was Hallelujah by Leonard Cohen, a pick from our Live from the Rock Folk Festival winner, ticket winner, Suzanne. Congratulations, Suzanne. Have an absolutely great time. Well, coming up in just a few minutes, we are going to have the regional news with Brendan Connor. But first, we're going to pick up on a story we told you about last month. We talked about a mobile vet clinic from Southern Ontario that had set up in Thunder Bay. They came to help wildfire evacuees with pet care. But Vets Around the Corner is now partnering with the Mattawa Health Cooperative to run a field hospital through August. And it will also serve the general public. William Woodstock is the CEO of Vets Around the Corner and the board chair and founder of its community veterinarian program. He spoke with the CBC's Nikki Shaw about the field hospital at the cooperative's wellness and training center.
1: When we came up here, we were only planning on being up here for 1 to 2 weeks for the emergency response for the wildfires. When we got up here, we obviously saw that the veterinary care situation in the Northern Ontario region or Thunder Bay is a big problem. And once we saw it, we had a really hard time just walking away. So we were contacted by Mattawa, who offered to partner with us, provide this facility if we would stick around for another month.
2: What are some of the services being offered here today?
1: So this is still really basic veterinary care. I would really call this a band-aid solution, but we're trying to do the best that we can. We are limited in what we can do. We can't do surgical procedures. Our diagnostic imaging is quite limited. We do have a small ultrasound machine here, but no x-rays. Blood work is quite limited as well. So primarily we're looking at being able to do your annual exams, wellness exams, minor sick pet stuff, your minor treatment, and then your basic vaccines. I believe we've been seeing anywhere between like 15 to 25 pets a day. Today in particular, we're already up to about 15 and it's only 10:45. So we're getting pretty busy. But in total, since we've been in Thunder Bay, I think we're hitting close to 400 pets that we've seen in about 2.5 weeks.
3: I'm Judy Cannon, and I'm with Mattawa Animal Wellness Services. There's just so many people coming to the evacuation center looking for support for their animals that are in the general public. So we really pivoted and then just expanded the scope and just offering services to animals and pets in need. And yesterday we've been seeing an emergency come through for an eye injury, which is really great that we were able to support that.
2: Have you seen a lot of people come through the doors?
3: Absolutely. We're actually inundated today, which is great because that demonstrates a need in Thunder Bay and surrounding areas, not only for the evacuees, Mattawa members, but also the general public.
2: For people who want to come to this clinic, is there anything that you would like to tell them?
3: For sure. So anybody out there that doesn't have a primary veterinarian in the city, and as I know it right now, the veterinarian clinics aren't accepting new clients. So it's really the folks who are serving that don't have that primary care physician. If you don't have that, come on down. Best to get in early. There's a big long lineup, but we're trying to keep everybody comfortable getting your information, and then we'll let you sit in your vehicle with your animal, make it more comfortable. But just come on down. We'll help you out in any way that we can. We are limited field hospital, but we want to make sure that we can extend any services that we can. Vaccines are always great. We've heard that there are parvo in the area in Thunder Bay and outlying areas. So even just a general wellness exam and your vaccines, especially for rabies, because there is no protection up here against rabies as a preventative program. So come on down, get your rabies shot for your animal, and we'll help you out any way we can.
0: That was Judy Cannon with the Mattawa Animal Wellness Service. The Vets Around the Corner Field Hospital in Thunder Bay is offering free service for wildfire evacuees and Mattawa members, and services at ordinary veterinary rates for the general public.

Coming up after the news for Northern Ontario with Brendan Connor, we're still talking about animal care. The largest captive marine mammal move in history is happening now. Coming up, we're going to talk about how beluga whales are being moved from Canada to the US and Spain.

0: We're also going to play some music for you in this next half hour. An artist from the festival happening this week in Red Rock, live from the Rock Folk Festival. We've got a tune coming up for you. But first, the news. This is CBC Radio 1. 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
1: This is CBC News. Good afternoon, I'm Brendan Connor, and here is the news for Northern Ontario. Talks between Washington and U.S. trade negotiators ramped up a bit today with a meeting in Washington. Dominic LeBlanc leading Canada's contingent, Jameson Greer, the chief U.S. trade representative. They met for 90 minutes this afternoon. Watching closely how all this goes is the Ontario Chamber of Commerce, which represents about 60,000 businesses in our province. Daniel Tisch is the president of the chamber, and speaking on CBC News Network today, he said it has been important that Canada is diversifying and finding new trade partners.
2: We can't put all of our eggs in this basket. We've been there before, and we know the vulnerability and how much this vulnerability has cost us. So we need to aggressively work together to open new markets for business, to bring down interprovincial trade barriers, to get infrastructure and homes built faster, and to catalyze new investment in Canada.
1: Tisch says he is wary of any short-term deals because he feels the U.S. president has shown that he can reach a deal and then change his mind suddenly and not respect that deal. Closer to home, North Bay police say a 59-year-old man's facing several charges following residents being shot up recently. It happened at a home in the Cedar Heights area last week. Police say about 30 to 40 rounds were fired inside the North Bay residence. The man's now been charged with a series of firearm offenses. After searching the home, officers found 13 guns as well as a crossbow and plenty of ammunition. This man will appear in court in September. A new study out of the UK says human-induced climate change is fueling extreme fire seasons. The World Weather Attribution from Imperial College in London just put out the new research saying human-induced climate change is the primary cause of extreme weather conditions that are currently making fire seasons much more severe. An Alberta-based climate change researcher says Canada can invest in green energy in order to prevent wildfire seasons from becoming worse. Jed Kaplan is a professor at the University of Calgary and says decarbonizing the economy is possible, but will require a lot of political will.
3: It's going to be a big challenge. It's something that's going to get more and more important, and on the one hand, and harder and harder to deal with the longer we wait to do something about it, right? So the longer it takes to start reducing our greenhouse gas emissions, the more emissions we have to reduce, the harder it's going to be. And of course, there are always trade-offs.
1: Kaplan says he still feels optimistic that Canada can become a global leader in green energy. A health unit in the Northeast region says a crow in the area has tested positive for West Nile virus. West Nile is contracted through infected mosquitoes. Northeastern Public Health, which emerged last year when the Porcupine and Timiskaming health units amalgamated, said the last time it was an infected bird in this area with West Nile, 2024. Public health officials say in rare cases this infection can affect the brain and cause severe illness. The health unit didn't say exactly where the infected crow was found. WestJet is refusing comment on its tentative agreement with flight attendants after a weekend work stoppage, but CUPE says it secured a more than 18% wage hike over 3 years and new compensation for duties on the ground that the airline hasn't typically covered. WestJet's 4,400 cabin crew members are set to vote on the deal in coming weeks. The OPP in Kenora say they recently stopped several young people under the age of 16 who are operating personal watercrafts, such as jet skis. Officers are now reminding people it's illegal for those under 16 to be driving those jet skis. Jeff Duggan is the detachment commander for the OPP in Kenora, and he says police are getting more calls from the public about this issue, and it really is a safety concern.
4: The reality is that these personal watercrafts are getting bigger, they're getting faster, they're getting more

0: fans in Thunder Bay can see the Stanley Cup this weekend when the local product Jordan Staal brings the trophy to town. He has his day with the Stanley Cup, as is tradition. A veteran NHL forward captained the Carolina Hurricanes to the Cup victory in June and was named playoff MVP. He'll be hosting an event at the Thunder Bay Community Auditorium on Saturday from 10 a.m. to 12:30 p.m. Thunder Bay's Mayor Ken Boschkoff says Jordan continues a proud tradition of hockey excellence in our community and is giving local fans a unique opportunity to celebrate one of hockey's greatest achievements. It's exciting to welcome him home and give residents a chance to see hockey's most iconic trophy up close. And that is the CBC News to this hour. I'm Brendan Connor. Thanks for listening. Stay tuned for more national and international news at the top of the hour.
1: Thank you very much, Brendan. We go now to Bridget, who's got the weather forecast for the north.
2: Thank you very much, Jess. Well, yes, that weather statement, or yellow watch rather, is still holding on. So severe thunderstorm watch along the Manitoba border for a little bit of the northwest. Let's go. It's from Pikangikum area all the way down south to about Rainy River. So that's inclusive of Kenora and almost to Red Lake. So we'll keep an eye on that weather. That means conditions are favorable for the development of severe thunderstorms, could produce strong winds, large hail, and there is a risk of tornado. That weather watch is from late this afternoon into this evening. So something to keep an eye on. Otherwise, in the northwest, we've got that good chance of showers near the Manitoba border. Further east, a slight chance of showers tonight. Gusting winds throughout the northwest with lows from 13 to 18 degrees. Tomorrow, that's Friday, again, a slight chance of showers for Kenora, Fort Frances areas, plus a risk of a thunderstorm there in the late afternoon. Thunder Bay and east of the city seeing a chance of showers as well, plus gusting winds tomorrow. Highs from 21 to 26, plus the humidex. Tonight in the northeast, clear skies except for up in Attawapiskat. We'll see mostly clouds there with a chance of showers or thunderstorms and high winds for Moosonee. Lows from 11 to 19. Tomorrow in the northeast, heading into the weekend, your Friday forecast. Chance of showers or a storm around Wawa, Dubreuilville, and the Highway 11 corridor, right up to James Bay. Slight chance of showers from Sudbury east to Mattawa, and highs from 23 to 29, plus the humidex values. Currently in Thunder Bay, it's partly cloudy, 27 degrees, but feels like 30 with the humidex. We're seeing a thunderstorm right now. Thunder and lightning in Pewaunik, 16 degrees there. That's also our cool spot, and our warm spot is Fort Frances tied with Armstrong. Armstrong is mostly cloudy right now, 28 degrees, feels like 30 with the humidex. In Greater Sudbury at the airport, it's partly cloudy, 26 degrees, and it's nice and sunny outside. Blue skies outside of the Studio 2 here at CBC Sudbury. In Earlton, it's sunny, 25 degrees and feels like 27. And up in Fort Albany, 28 degrees at this hour, partly cloudy with a humidex of 30, Jess.
1: Thank you very much, Bridget. It's toasty up there on the coast, and you're right, the skies are beautiful here in downtown Sudbury. It is 5:38 on Up North, an hour earlier in the Central Time Zone. Chris Edwards is here now with the latest from the business world.
3: Good afternoon. Starting off, we now have the details of the deal struck between WestJet and its flight attendants. WestJet's flight attendants are going to get an 18% raise over the next 3 years and get a premium, in other words, be paid for work they do before and after flights. Flight attendants will also get more time off and higher food and uniform allowances. But it was the on-the-ground compensation that was the real sticking point here, because it sets another standard for Canadian flight attendants. By December of 2028, WestJet attendants will be paid for 100% of the time they work before and after flights. Air Canada flight attendants got a similar deal last year. They'll get paid 70% of their hourly wage for on-the-ground work, though their payment structure is slightly different. I spoke to labor expert Charlotte Yates about all of this. She teaches political economy at the University of Guelph and said this sets a major precedent.
4: When it's a new thing that you're gaining collective bargaining language on, you may not get everything you want. You won't get everything you want, but it provides you with an opening. It opens the door that the employer is saying, okay, we're taking seriously what you're saying, and we're willing to bargain not just now, but in the future. In other words, they've opened up a whole new area, which the employer has agreed they will have conversations about how to compensate

0: people for that work. That's significant.
1: Although union members still need to vote to approve this deal, so it isn't set in stone yet, they'll vote on the deal in September. Moving to consumer news now, we have some alarming data out of Equifax about how people are handling credit card payments. It says nearly 1 in 4 Canadians expect to only be able to afford the minimum monthly payments on their credit cards. Equifax polled over 1,500 people for the survey, and it indicates increasing financial stress among the population because this is a growing trend, especially for families. Equifax reported more than half of households with children reported spending more than they did a year ago, and over 40% of parents are now using credit to pay for essentials. Julie Kuzmic is head of consumer advocacy at Equifax. She said they're not seeing improvements here.
2: Unfortunately, the results do point to an increase in financial pressure for many households, and it doesn't look like we're seeing signs economically or otherwise that this pressure is going to be going down in the near future.
1: Another fault line here is age. Younger people are struggling more than older folks. 36% of respondents under 55 said they're using more credit for essentials today than they were a year ago. That number drops to just 18% of people over 55. Finally, streaming services have been raising their prices for a while, but now Disney Plus is considering a free subscription tier. Yes, it will definitely have ads. Disney CEO Josh D'Amaro confirmed in its latest earnings call that it's exploring an entirely free tier. Although Disney Plus does have a $9 a month tier with ads, which interrupt movies and TV shows to play, presumably this new tier would have a lot more of those interruptions and potentially other content limitations. Netflix and Paramount Plus have reportedly considered doing this as well. But remember, streaming services began famously as places with zero ads. The whole model was based around funding content with subscribers, not advertisers. And that made the whole experience different from regular network TV. The shows themselves were even written differently as a result. So if these plans go through, we will be at a point where we've gone full circle and arrive back to where TV shows are going to be free to watch, but reliant on ad interruptions. For CBC Radio, I'm Chris Edwards.
3: And our thanks to Chris for that. Isn't that always the way? It always comes back around. Fashion, television, music, you name it. It goes around and around and around. I'm Jessica Pope, in for Jonathan Pinto this week and next. Thanks for spending some time with us here on Up North. Well, we've been talking about pets and veterinary care and so on in the show and others in this week. And some of us may have struggled to get a reluctant cat or a dog to a vet. Now imagine what it takes to get a dolphin or a beluga whale into some kind of transport. That's exactly what is happening right now in what is being called the largest captive marine mammal move in history. 30 beluga whales and 4 dolphins are in the process of being moved from marine land in Niagara Falls to new aquariums in the U.S. and Spain. For more on the challenges of doing this, we've got Andrew Trites on the phone. He's the director of the University of British Columbia's Marine Mammal Research Unit. Good afternoon.
4: Good afternoon.
3: Why are these dolphins and whales being moved? Just recap what happened for us.
4: Well, the short answer is they've all been evicted. The Marineland has closed its doors to the public, and part of that process is to see all the animals moved somewhere else because the land will be redeveloped. It will no longer be a marine park. And, of course, it isn't just anybody that can adopt a beluga whale. There's very few options for where they could go, and it's been a long saga for them. Back in 2023, They had applied to send them to China, but the Canadian government vetoed that because they did not want them being used for commercial entertainment purposes. And that left Marineland in a tough spot because where could they send them and how could they get approval? At which point they announced that they were now going to euthanize the whales because they could no longer pay to care for them or to feed them. They had no choices. At that point, there was a world reaction of outrage that any such thing could even be considered. The government officials were dragged into this. Ontario was being held accountable to care for them. And in the end, five parks got together to propose an emergency rescue plan, four of them in the United States and one in Spain. And based on that, the government has accepted it. And both the governments in Canada and the U.S. are letting it go forward. And so there's already been two transportations of belugas to the U.S. And there's probably going to be at least five more before all 30 belugas and the four dolphins are in new homes.
3: How do you move a whale? What are the mechanics of doing this?
4: It's not as simple as just calling up FedEx and saying, hey, I've got a shipment. Can you come tomorrow to pick it up? It takes a lot of planning. Everything from in the beginning, knowing that you have to have the animal swim into a sling, which is sort of like a stretcher for whales with holes cut out for slippers. And it's going to be lifted out of the pool using a giant crane to put it onto the back of a transportation truck. It'll be put inside a special container designed to transport the whale to the airport in Toronto, then load onto a cargo plane, flown to a new destination, and then unloaded, put back onto a truck, and then lifted back out and put into its new habitat. So it takes a lot of people, a lot of specialties, and it's so coordinated where, you know, they've got backup plans. What if there's a traffic jam on the highway trying to get to the airport? And so they've got contingency plans as well. But so far, everything's gone according to plan.
3: It sounds like it would be traumatic for these animals. Have you seen any footage of them in this process?
4: I've seen a little bit, and certainly what I've seen doesn't show any sign of trauma or extreme stress. I think that in the same way that, I don't know, if people are flying maybe for the first time, there's some anxiety. Maybe if one is shipping a pet and putting it into a new setting, there's some anxiety. But I've got no doubt that the trainers, prior to them being moved at all, have already been doing a lot of assessment work and give them used to different people, different experiences, and so that nothing is too far out of the norm for them. And also, the people have been caring for them so closely over the past months and years, they're going to be traveling with them in the same way that you may have a dog or a cat with you on board a plane, and you can reach down and touch it and pet it and say, good boy, good girl. And just that soothing voice of a familiar voice could be enough to make everything go by much more easily.
3: When this move is over, Canada will no longer have any whales or dolphins in captivity. What lessons should be learned from this final chapter at Marineland?
4: I guess, you know, one of the lessons is that, you know, the public on large is opposed to seeing whales and dolphins kept in captivity. And it sort of reflects some changing attitudes. At the same time, I think it's also a loss in the sense that the ability for animals to connect with people, animals which people will never get to see, perhaps such as a beluga, but which make people care about changes that are happening in the Arctic to the habitat, and particularly now with climate change having such a huge effect on the future conservation of belugas. Also, it's a loss in terms of being able to collect basic biological information needed to help conserve belugas. So there's both pros and cons, but I think to date they have been very effective ambassadors of the species to make people care about species in places that they never know about. I mean, just think back to Raffi with his song about baby beluga that so many people sang to their kids, and the effect that his visit to seeing a beluga inspired that song and has inspired generations of children since to care about a species that they would never know otherwise.
3: What will you be looking for over the weeks ahead as the rest of the whales and dolphins are moved?
4: I guess the number one thing I'm hoping is that I don't hear anything about it at all, which will be a very good sign that everything has gone very smoothly. Certainly everything they've done to date has been by the book, and one could not ask for a better procedure. And I'm assuming the same thing will continue until the last of the animals have left. So I think that'll be the best scenario. I know that where they're going, they're very, very good facilities with lots of expertise and people that care a lot about animal welfare. And so I think their lives are being enriched, and they've been removed from a very grim future to having a very bright one now.
3: Andrew, thank you so much for being our guest this afternoon.
4: You're very welcome. Thank you.
3: Andrew Treitz is the director of marine mammal research at the University of British Columbia. Well, Sandra Buza is a blues artist who was born in Toronto and grew up in Spain. She pulls from a number of influences and spent a couple of years performing nightly in Morocco. And she's bringing all of that experience to Northern Ontario this weekend when she plays the Live from the Rock Folk Festival in Red Rock. Here is Sandra Buza now with her 2023 track, A Sound in the Dark. Mm-hmm.

0: writing that name down, Sandra Buza, with A Sound in the Dark. And if you want to see Sandra perform and hear her sing, you can catch her at this weekend's Live from the Rock Folk Festival in Red Rock. And you might just see our Festival Pass winner, Suzanne from Thunder Bay. Thanks for listening and congratulations again, and enjoy the tunes. Well, we're coming up to national news time, but before we go, a lot of hot topics in the world of nutrition right now. Protein crazes, hot weather obsessions with electrolytes and hydration. But Jennifer Brady's superpower is busting those food and nutrition myths that just seem to keep coming back, no matter how much research is out there to the contrary. Brady is a registered dietitian and an associate professor in the School of Nutrition and Dietetics at Acadia University. Today's Myths on the Menu, a lesson on sugar and detox diets.
1: There's lots related to sugar. So one of those is that unrefined sugars. So that means something like honey, maple syrup, agave, or coconut sugar, or what gets marketed as raw sugar. The idea there is that those unrefined sugars are healthier options, but that's a total myth. Sugar is sugar at the end of the day. The idea that unrefined sugars are better for you as opposed to regular white table sugar is really a product of effective marketing. So although unrefined sugars or less refined sugars do actually have a higher nutrition content, things like amino acids and different vitamins and minerals, the amount of sugar you'd have to be eating in order to benefit from the very small amount of additional vitamins and minerals in unrefined sugars is the quality of your diet would be offset by all that sugar. The difference is really negligible. There's many studies out there showing that eating sugar does not impact kids' behavior really in any way and certainly doesn't make them hyperactive or contribute to misbehavior. What studies actually have shown is that when parents think their child has eaten more sugar, they then perceive their child's behavior as being hyperactive. So it's sort of, again, confirming their own beliefs about sugar impacting kids' diets. Other studies have also shown that it's actually the excitement and stimulation of events like birthday parties that actually is hyping kids up and not the sugar itself. So there are so many out there, but a final one that's remained popular despite so much evidence to the contrary is the detox diet or the sort of related ideas around juice cleanses. So detox diets are short-term diets that are really restrictive. Many people fast completely or only have fruit and vegetables, often in the form of juice, or might cut out whole food groups like dairy in particular. And the idea behind them is that they allow our bodies to remove toxins or sometimes help with weight loss. So this myth is incredibly popular, and it's really an example of that illusory truth effect. We've heard it so many times that despite, like I said, scientific evidence and really kind of common sense, we've come to accept it as being true. In reality, our bodies have built-in systems to cleanse our body or to keep it functioning well and remove those cellular debris buildup. So just the sort of normal turnover that renews our cells constantly on an ongoing basis, as well as harmful substances like environmental pollutants. So our liver, our kidneys, and our digestive tract do that all day, every day for us. So you really don't need to cleanse your body. We have built-in systems that take care of that. And really, the best way to keep those systems working well is to eat a healthy diet and to stay hydrated. The other thing I'd just add is that detox and cleansing diets are often too low in calories and other nutrients, particularly protein. So if you're doing it for weight loss, they often backfire because you end up sort of eating more once the diet is done anyway.
0: I knew it. I knew it. Sugar does not make kids hyper. That was Jennifer Brady, registered dietitian and associate professor in the School of Nutrition and Dietetics at Acadia University. And she was speaking with the CBC's Carolyn Ray in Halifax. Well, that is it for the Thursday, August 6th edition of Up North. I am Jessica Pope, in for Jonathan Pinto, and thank you so much for choosing to spend some time with us today. For listeners in the Eastern time zone, your world tonight is coming up next. In the Central time zone, it's the world this hour. And as ever, it is my great pleasure and privilege to spend some time with you. I will be the host of Up North again tomorrow, and I will be with you all next week. Thank you again, and take good care.

0: Donna Johns has paddled countless kilometers in her lifetime, but she'd never done a trip quite like the one that she just finished. Ms. Johns is the lead paddler for the Carcross Tagish First Nation. This month, she led paddlers from her community on a journey to the Moosehide Gathering, a biennial cultural celebration hosted by the Trondek-Gwich'in First Nation near Dawson City, Yukon. It was 9 days of canoeing, but it was well worth it. Ms. Johns believes it could very well have been the first time her First Nation has completed the journey since before settler contact. We reached Donna Johns, whose Tlingit name is Goch Claw, meaning wolf mother, in Dawson City, Yukon.
1: Donna, 9 days of hard paddling. What was it like when you finally arrived at the Moose Hide Gathering?
2: It was amazing. It was really beautiful. We were all very tired. Every day we paddled was 2-3 days worth of paddling. And then when we got there, we conducted canoe protocol, which in Tlingit culture is